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2: 76 degrees in Seattle's University District right now and sunny skies. We do have a heat advisory starting Tuesday into Wednesday night. This is KUOW.
5: We're not targeting reporters. They're material witnesses, just like a reporter would be a material witness.

0: Other contributors include Lilly Endowment, a private foundation supporting NPR's coverage of religion and spirituality, and Jarl and Pamela Mohn, focusing on civil liberties, foster youth, public radio, and the arts.
1: From WNYC in New York, this is On the Media. I'm Brooke Gladstone.
2: And I'm Michael Owinger. On Wednesday, the New York Times filed a motion to quash the subpoenas that had been issued to three of its reporters, delivered by federal agents to their homes.
3: The New York Times says the Justice Department has subpoenaed several of its journalists after they reported on security concerns involving President Trump's new Air Force One plane.
4: Yeah, this is personal for President Trump. He's been angry about the news reports involving this new plane. He said one thing to the public, government sources said another thing to the public, and then Trump was angry about being contradicted by his own government.
2: The orders came down the line from the White House to the FBI to the DOJ. Find the leakers. Forcing journalists to give up their sources at the very start of an investigation is not how these things are supposed to work. But we'll get to that in our next segment. We're going to lead with the story of the man who signed off on those subpoenas, Todd Blanche, currently acting attorney general, who, in his job interview on Wednesday for the top spot at the Justice Department, said,
5: "We're not targeting reporters. They're material witnesses, just like a reporter would be a material witness to a car crash."
2: But it was something else Blanche said, a slip of the tongue in response to Republican John Kennedy's question, that got the most attention this week.
6: "Are you and President Trump friends?"
5: "I'm his lawyer. Was his lawyer."
2: Oops. The long history of the DOJ goes back to the Judiciary Act of 1789. Back then, the role of AG was part-time, held by lawyers who also ran their own practices. The department grew in size and importance over the next century or so, up until the next big shift following Watergate and the Ethics in Government Act, which reinforced the independence of the department from the president. And that held for a while. But from Trump's first term in office, it was obvious that he didn't want an independent and impartial DOJ or attorney general.
7: "That is just not how Donald Trump thinks about the position at all."
2: Matt Gaertz is a senior fellow at Media Matters and author of the recent piece, "With Todd Blanche, MAGA Media is Finally Getting Its Dream AG."
7: He's been very clear through both of his presidencies that he wants the Justice Department to serve his interests as he sees them.
2: This breaks with the longstanding tradition at the DOJ to insulate itself from the White House. And we've seen that change dramatically across Trump's two terms. Can you take us back to his first attorney general, Jeff Sessions? How did he interpret the role and how did it go for him?
7: Jeff Sessions is an arch conservative. He was the first senator to endorse Trump's 2016 presidential campaign. But at the same time, he was someone who thought that the ethical guardrails around the Justice Department should stand. In particular, he recused himself from the Justice Department's investigation into Russian interference in the 2016 election. And Donald Trump never really forgave him for that. Sessions was relentlessly hounded by Trump, by his right-wing media allies, for refusing to just end Robert Mueller's investigation. He was in particular denounced by Jeanine Pirro, who was a Fox News host at the time. She and other Trump supporters on Fox called for Sessions's removal, and eventually that happened.
2: Yes, and as we'll see, Fox News, as a critic and cheerleader of Trump attorneys general, is kind of a theme here.
7: Beginning in 2016 with the presidential election, there was a real cottage industry that started up through the right-wing media. It sort of revolved around figures like Sean Hannity and Lou Dobbs at Fox. And the idea here was to delegitimize the Russia probe and any other investigations into Donald Trump's actions, and to suggest that the real crimes were committed by investigators prosecutors looking into those actions. And it becomes the kind of architecture that all of these figures use to attack Jeff Sessions. The idea is, obviously, Hillary Clinton and Barack Obama and all of these other people committed crimes, and thus the inability to prosecute them is evidence that Sessions himself is either in on it or is incompetent. Of course, this doesn't actually work when it's applied. So in one case, we saw Jeff Sessions did actually assign this Uranium One pseudo scandal involving Hillary Clinton to a U.S. attorney to look into. There was nothing to it. There was no one to charge. There was no behavior that was criminal. The claim that all of your enemies are criminals, it plays well on Fox News, but it doesn't hold up in a courtroom. And that is the problem that Sessions and later Barr and later Bondi and soon Blanche will face.
2: Yeah, let's talk about Bill Barr, because when he came in about a year after Sessions was fired, it seemed like he might be a better fit. At the time, Sean Hannity praised him. He, as you say, urged him to investigate this cabal of deep state actors. And yet, he was, like Sessions, ultimately forced out for not politicizing the DOJ enough.
7: So Barr comes in, and he actually does really seem to be going to the mat for this theory. He appoints a U.S. attorney to look into it. The problem, though, is that the standards that people on the right set for the criminal behavior was incredibly high. The idea here was that, like, Barack Obama was going to go to jail for this stuff. And in fact, what the U.S. attorney ended up being able to actually prosecute, it was three people that no one has ever heard of. Two of them were found not guilty, and the third was found guilty but didn't even get any jail time. There's just a real disparity between the right-wing media idea of the criminal behavior here and what prosecutors have actually been able to find. Now, Barr doesn't fall out of favor for this. What happens to him, though, is that Trump got mad at him because there was an investigation into Joe Biden's son, Hunter. And rather than revealing it shortly before the election, as Trump wanted him to do, Barr stuck to the regulations and didn't talk about it.
2: He also wouldn't say that the 2020 election was rigged.
7: Yeah, this was really the last straw. Trump kept trying to get the Justice Department involved to, like, take his side, and Barr wouldn't do it. And in fact, Barr publicly came out and said that there had been no evidence seen by the Justice Department of massive election fraud that would have swung the election. Soon after that, Trump put out a social media post saying that Barr was stepping down, and he did so later that month.
2: It's wild hearing you talk about this. It's kind of making clear to me how little has changed, or rather, how many old axes Trump and his media and his allies are grinding to this day.
7: I would say one thing has changed, and that is Trump learned not to allow people like Jeff Sessions or William Barr to run the Justice Department anymore. The trajectory here has been to get people closer and closer to him, pure loyalists who would be willing to do what he told them to do.
2: Yes, enter Pam Bondi last year. She comes into the job of Attorney General after Trump has campaigned in 2024 explicitly on the idea of seeking retribution. How did that go for her?
7: Well, it went well until it stopped going well, I would say. She did attempt to put forward a bunch of pretextual prosecutions of various Trump foes. There were investigations started against everyone from Democratic members of Congress who said that the military and the intelligence community shouldn't follow illegal orders, to James Comey and Letitia James for their roles in past investigations of Donald Trump. But they just haven't worked out. As time passed and the president's enemies kept not being in jail, he got angrier and angrier with Bondi's handling of the position. And eventually she was pushed out, and Todd Blanche, who was her deputy, was given the top slot.
2: Todd Blanche, you write in a recent piece for Media Matters that his view is that the president, not the country writ large, should be seen as the Justice Department's client. How has he made that position clear?
7: Shortly after he was installed as acting attorney general, we saw the indictment of James Comey, the former FBI director. This is someone who Trump for years has raged against for his role in starting the FBI probe of Russian interference in the 2016 election. But the pretext for the charges is this idea that James Comey had threatened the life of President Trump by taking a picture of seashells arranged in the pattern 8647 and posting it on Instagram with a note that was like, I saw these cool shells on my morning walk. That's it. That's the whole thing. And on that basis, they charged him with federal crimes. That's crazy. And I think Todd Blanche knows that that's crazy. But Trump wanted James Comey indicted, and Todd Blanche provided the indictment that he wanted. We've seen the appointment of Joe DiGenova, who is this fixture in the right-wing media, someone who's been around as a Republican lawyer since the Clinton era, and he's been put at the helm of this sprawling, quote-unquote, grand conspiracy inquiry into Trump's political enemies. The idea of this is that all of the investigations that touched on Donald Trump, from the Russia probe to the Mar-a-Lago investigation to the January 6th investigation, are all part of the same grand conspiracy to infringe upon Donald Trump's rights. This is a way they're getting around the statute of limitations to try to push through some bizarre charges about things that happened back in 2016. This is the sort of thing that you do if you want Donald Trump's approval. You get a person that he's seen a lot on television to helm a effort to prosecute his political enemies.
2: Since becoming Deputy Attorney General in late 2024, Blanche, who never really made frequent media appearances before, became a Fox News regular. I know that you've watched many of his appearances. What stood out to you?
7: That he is there and there so frequently. He's been on at least 23 times on Fox weekday programs since then. He's a big favorite of the top hosts like Sean Hannity.
2: Yes, you wrote about Todd Blanche's appearance on Sean Hannity's podcast in early June, where the two of them discussed a familiar topic, the grand conspiracy, as Hannity put it, which he says goes back 11 years of whether or not you had powerful, high-ranking government officials conspiring to take down Donald Trump. If you promise that you're going to turn up evidence of a grand conspiracy and you inevitably don't, aren't you kind of just signing yourself up for failure?
7: I think Blanche recognizes that. During that podcast, he said outright, this conspiracy totally happened. But his question was whether they would be able to prove it. He said,
8: we know everything you're talking about is true. But then the next step is, okay, we have a set of laws that you cannot violate. If one's violated, what was it? And then how can I prove it? So even if it looks really bad, we have to have prosecutors who put evidence in. This is, oh yeah, and we knew it. And that's what we're working on now.
7: So he is saying that while he is trying to make this case, it may end up not working out in some way. A lot of this stuff just sounds better in a cable news monologue than it does in a courtroom.
2: You wrote, Blanche is the latest resident of the Attorney General's office, but even if he wins a confirmation, he may not be the last of Trump's second term. What won't change is Trump's desire for an Attorney General who will make the DOJ an arm of his will, which means that anyone willing to take the job should be summarily disqualified.
7: I thought what was really interesting about the hearings for Todd Blanche was that while there was some criticism from Republicans of his work on the Jeffrey Epstein case, his role in the $1.8 billion slush fund for purported victims of weaponization of government, there wasn't any critique of that idea that the attorney general shouldn't be independent from the president. Everyone in the Republican Party seems to have bought into the president's premise that, at least during a Republican administration, the Justice Department should be an extension of the White House. And that, I think, is just very dangerous territory.
2: I agree with that. And it also seems short-sighted because a Republican may not be in office in 2 years.
7: Yes, but all of the people who are currently fine with these political prosecutions of Democrats will turn around at that point and decry the politicization and weaponization of the Justice Department. This isn't a consistent position that they have for whether or not the Justice Department is independent. It is simply about gaining and retaining political power. And so it'll switch over remarkably quickly.
2: And on we go. Matt, thanks for coming on the show.
7: Thanks for having me.
2: Matt Gaertz is a senior fellow at Media Matters.
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1: 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I'm Brooke Gladstone.
2: And I'm Micah Loewinger. The legal questions around how and if journalists can be subpoenaed and have their reporting materials revealed to a federal grand jury date back to a 1972 Supreme Court case called Brandsburg v. Hayes.
15: In that case, the Nixon Justice Department and the J. Edgar Hoover FBI issued a subpoena to Earl Caldwell, who was a reporter for the New York Times.
2: Lee Levine is a media lawyer and author of the upcoming book, In Bad Faith, Earl Caldwell and the Fight for a Free Press. He says the Nixon administration wanted Caldwell to testify about his reporting on the Black Panther Party.
15: The real purpose of the subpoena was to disrupt Caldwell's relationship with the Panthers so that he would stop publishing stories that were contrary to the administration's preferred narrative that the Panthers were a bunch of violence-prone thugs. Caldwell fought the subpoena all the way to the Supreme Court.
2: That Supreme Court case was titled Brandsburg v. Hayes. He was one of three reporters who was trying to fight a subpoena at the time. What was the precedent set by that case?
15: The reporters in the case had argued that under the First Amendment, a reporter is protected from being compelled to disclose identities of confidential sources or information received in confidence by a subpoena issued through the government. And the court ruled in a 5-4 decision that absent a showing of bad faith on the part of the government, a reporter does not have a First Amendment-based privilege to refuse to testify, at least before a grand jury.
2: Can you give some examples of when the government has successfully argued that a journalist should testify?
15: Sure. Another high-profile case arose out of the criminal investigation into the leak of the identity of a covert CIA agent, allegedly in retaliation for her husband's public writings that contradicted the George W. Bush administration's views about whether Iraq had enriched uranium. And three reporters were subpoenaed in that case: Tim Russert of NBC, Judy Miller of the New York Times, and Matt Cooper of Time magazine. Russert, who I represented, was able to work out an arrangement whereby the prosecutors did not ask him any questions about what any source told him in confidence. But Miller and Cooper, for a time, both refused. They both were held in contempt for refusing. Their contempt citations were upheld by federal courts of appeals. The Supreme Court refused to hear their cases. And at that point, Time turned over the information that Cooper had about his sources, and Judy Miller went to jail.
2: Yeah, she spent 85 days in jail before her source essentially gave her permission to go public.
15: Yes. Her source, who was Scooter Libby, a White House official, gave her a written undertaking that he was no longer holding her to her promise of confidentiality.
2: Those examples you just cited happened under the Bush administration. Was his DOJ particularly aggressive in its attitude towards journalists?
15: I will say, in fairness, the subpoenas in the Miller Cooper Russert investigation were not issued by the Bush administration. They were issued by a special prosecutor named Pat Fitzgerald, who was appointed to conduct the investigation because Scooter Libby, the target of the investigation, was a White House official. And one of the reasons that those subpoenas were issued, I think, was that Pat Fitzgerald was not subject to the internal Justice Department guidelines that place limitations on the ability of the Justice Department, self-imposed, to issue subpoenas. That said, the Bush administration did take a much more skeptical view about the worth of a reporter being able to keep a promise to a source. So in another case, it subpoenaed to testify in a criminal trial another New York Times reporter, James Risen, who had written a book in which he talked about a bungled CIA plot to provide faulty materials for building a nuclear bomb to Iran. He was subpoenaed to testify at the criminal trial of his source. The government found out who he was anyway, but he was subpoenaed to testify. He fought that all the way up to the Supreme Court and lost again.
2: So Risen was forced to testify and basically ended up giving information that anyone else could have. Why put him through it?
15: The cynic would say it was because the administration wanted to secure an appellate ruling that reporters didn't have First Amendment rights to protect confidential sources in the context of federal criminal prosecutions. There had not been a federal appellate court decision rejecting that. And in this case, the United States Court of Appeals for the Fourth Circuit ruled by a vote of 2-1 that there was no privilege.
2: So James Risen's source in his book, State of War, was a former CIA operative named Jeffrey Sterling. In 2011, Sterling's attorney told The New Yorker's Jane Mayer that Risen was targeted as part of an aggressive campaign by the Obama administration to pursue leakers, similar to the Bush administration. He said, quote, "Attorney General Eric Holder is every bit as aggressive as a prosecutor as John Ashcroft. He just has more friends in the media." Is that true? Is that fair?
15: I don't think that's fair. And I say that as someone who represented the Associated Press in a case in which the Holder Justice Department secured without AP's knowledge copies of their reporters' phone records. I think that Holder very quickly realized that this was not who he wanted to be and not what he wanted his legacy to be. So after that, he did engage in a very good faith process of revising the federal government's Justice Department's internal guidelines to make them even stronger.
2: The examples that you've raised are troubling, but till now, they've still been relatively rare. Past administrations have claimed that they did some self-policing and that they tended to issue a subpoena only when they exhausted all other options. Can you talk a little bit about these policies?
15: Well, prior to the Nixon administration, there were no policies. And prior to the Nixon administration, there's no real record of reporters ever being subpoenaed by the Justice Department to testify in criminal proceedings or in grand jury proceedings or anything like that, which is why when the Nixon Justice Department started doing it to Earl Caldwell and others, there was such an uproar. And the response to that uproar was the Justice Department, through Attorney General Mitchell, promulgating for the first time guidelines that were supposed to bind the attorneys at the Justice Department and limit substantially their ability to subpoena reporters. And one of the requirements was that the journalist should be the last resort, not the first resort. Those guidelines stayed on the books until 2024. In the Biden administration, Attorney General Garland issued whole new regulations that basically said, we're getting out of this business. We're not subpoenaing journalists anymore at all.
2: Wait a second, though. Full disclosure, I was subpoenaed by the Garland administration for my reporting on January 6th, and I ended up having to testify in a federal criminal trial.
15: That was in the Biden administration?
2: Yeah, yeah. I was not compelled to give up any source. There was no source in my story, nor was I compelled to give up any reporting materials. I was subpoenaed to authenticate evidence. Nevertheless,
15: I mean, this was a huge issue in the Earl Caldwell case, that Caldwell always took the position, and the Times took it as well, that we have no objection to authenticating our reporting. What we object to is doing it behind the closed doors of a grand jury room when nobody knows what we're saying.
2: Okay, so now in 2025 and 2026, the Trump administration has basically thrown out the book and has used subpoenaing journalists as much more common practice. In 2022, when the Supreme Court opinion overturning Roe v. Wade was leaked, Trump said at a rally,
16: but you get the information very easily. You tell the reporter, who is it? And the reporter will either tell you or not. And if the reporter doesn't want to tell you, it's bye-bye. The reporter goes to jail. And when the reporter learns that he's going to be married in 2 days to a certain prisoner that's extremely strong, tough, and mean, he will say, you know, he or she, you know, I think I'm going to give you the information. Here's the leaker. Get me the hell out of here.
15: It all started with a raid on the home of a Washington Post reporter.
17: Guys, good evening. We'll start by saying this is unprecedented. FBI agents raiding the home of Hannah Nathanson, a Post reporter, seizing two laptops, her phone, a Garmin watch. Free speech experts I spoke with say this sends a clear message to journalists that is deeply concerning.
15: The gone but not forgotten Doge era, where she was actively soliciting sources in the government who could talk about what was going on in their agencies and departments. So she was subject to a raid. The Post was at the same time subpoenaed for documents relating to her reporting. All of that is still in litigation. Then, not so long ago, the government issued subpoenas to the Wall Street Journal and the Post, seeking information about their early reporting on the Iran war. We know now that both news organizations filed motions to quash those subpoenas, and then mysteriously the subpoenas were withdrawn. And now we have the latest example, which is reporters for the New York Times being subpoenaed for information about the sources who provided them with information that they published about the new Air Force One.
2: And as an experienced lawyer in this space, is it fair to say the New York Times will probably successfully fight this?
15: It's always dangerous to predict these things, but I think that the Times and their reporters will prevail in the lower courts. Right now, we have a very small sliver of protection for reporters, and that is that the only situation in which a subpoena would violate the First Amendment would be if it was issued in other than in good faith.
2: You're referring to the opinion from Brandsburg v. Hayes.
15: Yes. The majority opinion was written by Justice White, in which he basically said in no uncertain terms that in the normal case, a reporter has no First Amendment-based right to decline to answer questions posed to him or her by a grand jury. The only exception is, Justice White said, is if the subpoena were issued, and I quote, other than in good faith.
2: How do you go about proving good faith or bad faith on the part of the government when they're coming after journalists with these subpoenas?
15: The good news, at least from the Times and its reporters' standpoint here, is that, you know, Richard Nixon's undoing was ultimately his efforts to engage in a cover-up. Donald Trump doesn't care about cover-ups. He does everything out in the open. So there is this long and detailed record of why these subpoenas are being issued and what the goal is and what the motives are. So there's ample ability to make that case.
2: So, Lee, of course, the New York Times, with its unlimited money and its elite lawyers, can fight off these types of threats. What does it mean for the rest of the news media that the subpoena is now in play more than ever?
15: Well, it kind of depends on how this episode plays out. If the Supreme Court does not ultimately intervene to change the law, this would be a net positive because it would reinforce the message that you can't do what the Trump administration is attempting to accomplish here. On the other hand, till it's totally resolved, it's going to make it difficult for reporters to get sources to come forward. It's going to be difficult for news organizations that have to fight these subpoenas.
2: So how then are you feeling about the state of the First Amendment?
15: I have no reason for optimism other than I can't believe in my bones that this will be allowed to stand and that the Supreme Court would voluntarily jump into the fray here. I analogize it to Justice Thomas's repeated calls to overrule New York Times versus Sullivan, the key defamation protection that the press enjoys. And despite the fact that he's constantly writing dissents from the court's refusal to take cases, asking it to revisit Sullivan, the fact of the matter is that there aren't the votes on the Supreme Court to do that. So I'm hopeful that the same will be the case here, that the Times will prevail up through the federal courts of appeals and the Supreme Court won't intervene.
2: Let's hope so. Lee, thank you very much.
15: You're welcome.
2: Lee Levine is a media lawyer and author of the upcoming book, In Bad Faith, Earl Caldwell and the Fight for a Free Press.
1: Coming up, another case of journalists being silenced for their reporting, but this one involves live cockroaches.
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18: It's been 1 year since Congress rescinded public media funding. 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
2: This is On the Media. I'm Michael Loewinger.
1: And I'm Brooke Gladstone. Journalist intimidation doesn't always come in the buttoned-up form of a subpoena from the government. Sometimes it's ripped straight from the stuff of horror movies, like what happened to Ina and David Steiner, a middle-aged couple living in the small town of Natick, Massachusetts. The Steiners started selling items on eBay soon after the company launched in the 1990s. They liked turning a profit off yard sale finds and engaging with a growing community of sellers. These were the halcyon days of eBay, which was founded by the ponytailed Birkenstock-wearing techie Pierre Omidyar on the premise that people could be trusted to buy and sell things online because people, basically, do the right thing. Ina and David decided to launch a newsletter with practical tips for other eBay sellers, like how to photograph items, how to pack them, how to get good shipping prices. This newsletter grew into E-Commerce Bytes, a full-fledged online trade publication where they published news about eBay and other e-commerce platforms, and also the equivalent of their own YouTube channel, before YouTube existed.
20: 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It's at the beach in Las Vegas. And let's go talk to some people and find out what's going on.
1: But then in 2019, the Steiners' story goes completely off the rails.
21: One day, Ina is at her computer and gets a message, a DM from Twitter.
1: Jenny Karchman is a documentary filmmaker who captured the Steiners' story in Whatever It Takes, Inside the eBay Scandal.
21: It's anonymous. The picture is a skeleton avatar. It's scary. And it has no followers, and it's following no one. A message pops up, and it says, Ina, what's your problem with eBay? You know that's how we pay rent, dot, dot, dot.
1: That doesn't sound so scary.
21: No. Later in the day, she gets another one. It says, hello, with exclamation points, all in caps. An hour later, the next one pops up, WTF, dot, dot, dot, R letter, U letter, there, with question mark, question mark. The next one says, I guess I'm gonna have to get your attention another way. Her inbox to her email suddenly is flooded with subscriptions to all kinds of newsletters from escort services, how to sign up for TSA, newsletters about irritable bowel syndrome, pornography.
1: Well, it quickly moves into the real world when the Steiners start receiving packages. Oh my God.
21: Right. So the message Ina gets right before things start coming to her home is, you don't have the balls to talk to me. Stop hiding behind your computer screen, you Okay. The next day, they get a phone call from a company saying they're trying to deliver a wet specimen. David and Ina don't know what a wet specimen is, so they ask. And the person on the other line says it's a fetal pig. And they are really confused and really worried. They call the police. The police come. And as the police are leaving, there's a package at the door. It's a pig mask from the movie Saw.
1: It looks much scarier than the masks you see on Halloween.
21: Correct. It's worn in the movie by a murderer. Now they're really frightened. And then it just keeps escalating from there. And the packages become more and more threatening.
1: For instance, a book about surviving the grief of losing your spouse. This is addressed to David. And then a funeral wreath addressed to Ina is dropped on their back porch. David is really upset.
0: That reinforced my fear that the book had been a message. You're going to lose your wife.
1: Then they get, and now we're headed into grossness, a box of cockroaches. They get a box of live spiders. They get a box of maggots. There was a package, the name on it was David Steiner, but it was deliberately addressed to the next door neighbors. And it was a box of barely 17 Hustler magazines. This was, I guess, a reputation-destroying ploy.
3: Whoever was doing this wanted to destroy the Steiners, and it was working.
1: They had 8 or 9 cameras set up all over the house, a system of alarms that would go off at every door, a rig of a laundry cart with baking pans, so if someone broke in, they'd hear it. They put golf clubs next to the door to use as weapons. And then they started sleeping in separate bedrooms so that if one was injured, the other could escape.
3: It's terrifying to think that what is happening to you won't stop. They don't know how to stop it. Nothing is being done because the police are not finding any leads.
1: But then people seem to be trailing them in person. They were able to capture a license plate, and finally, they get some answers.
3: The police get the credit card of the person who rented the car, whose name is Veronica Zay. Ina Googles Veronica Zay. Her LinkedIn comes up, and she is in the security team at eBay. And they are totally shocked. The company that they've spent almost 20 years covering, working with, working alongside their sellers, is doing something to them, and they don't know why.
1: They share this information with the police, who are flabbergasted.
3: They investigate further and they find names of more people from eBay who are also in Natick, Massachusetts, on the same assignment.
1: So let's step back for a second. eBay went public in 1998. It blew past expectations, but by the late aughts and early 2010s, the company was struggling. And in 2019, eBay is targeted by Elliott Management, an aggressive group of investors, to say the least.
3: Elliott Management is an activist investor. Its interest is in going into companies that they can squeeze more value out of if they make some changes, and then selling the companies for a profit.
1: And around this time, Jim Baugh enters the picture. He's the head of eBay's security unit.
3: When Devin Wenig became CEO, Jim Baugh was hired to be Devin Wenig's bodyguard. He worked for Bill Gates. He worked at the Oscars. He protected Joe Biden. He worked for Amazon in other capacities. He had a good reputation.
1: Baugh had, I think it's fair to say, some grandiose notions. He was trying to build an elite team that would change the global security landscape. He assigned reports about global conflicts and quizzed his team on subjects like the Middle East. His team was plied with a lot of celebratory wine at the office, which they drank at those times when he didn't move them to tears. He had sex with at least one of those employees, and he was also peculiarly obsessed with movies, and he made his employees spend many work hours watching and dissecting particular movie clips.
3: At a certain point, the team working directly under Baugh is made up of young, very attractive women who are college educated, but in many cases, this was their first job. They are very impressionable, very eager to please. And these movies were shown to inspire loyalty, trust, team building,
1: and unquestioning obedience.
3: Absolutely. So he shows a movie like Zero Dark Thirty, where the team is damned if they are going to let anything come between them and their mission.
22: We're spending billions of dollars. People are dying. We are still no closer to defeating our enemy. And what the f*** have we done about it, huh?
21: And he shows them a clip from Training Day where Denzel Washington forces Ethan Hawke's character to do drugs in front of him.
4: A good narcotics agent should have narcotics in his blood.
5: What are you, going to smoke that?
4: Nope, you are.
1: An important one is the scene from Full Metal Jacket, a sergeant diminishing his soldiers.
6: Why is your footlocker unlocked?
23: Sir, I don't know, sir.
6: Get down! Well, now, let's just see if there's anything missing.
21: The message was, you are nothing. Do not get attached to anything. You will serve me. And he is going to strip them of anything that they might feel an attachment to that might make them an individual, because then they will be a good soldier.
1: So, 2019, eBay is embattled, targeted by the investors at Elliott Management. Baugh is intensively intimidating and manipulating the young women on his security team. And the Steiners are continuing to report on eBay. What are some of the articles that Ina is writing that really annoy the top brass?
21: Ina writes that Devin Wenig, who was then the CEO of eBay, is receiving 152 times more in salary than the average eBay employee. Devin Wenig decided he was going to redo the main building of eBay and build a bar on the campus. A replica of Walker's, a watering hole in Tribeca. He spends a lot of money doing that. And Ina reports about it. This really irked Devin Wenig. Here he was trying to do something good for his employees. And she's saying, maybe spend the money the company's making on something else.
1: This tiny trade publication gets under the skin of Devin Wenig, and he and his chief communications officer, Steve Weimer, started sending each other messages, grousing about Steiner's reporting. Weimer says, "We are going to crush this lady." Wenig says, "If you're ever going to take her out, now is the time." Weimer loops in Jim Baugh. I'm going to read some of those because they're gobstopping. Weimer says to Baugh, quote, "I want to see her ashes as long as it takes, whatever it takes." And Baugh responds, "We'll take 2 weeks." Weimer says, "I'll embrace managing any bad fallout. We need to stop." That's capitalized, her. Weimer follows up with, quote, "Anything," caps again, "we can do to solve this problem should be explored. Whatever, period, it, period, takes, period. I want her done. Burn her to the ground."
21: It was shared with executives, including the legal team at eBay, who did not respond, as far as I know. The CEO said, "Take her down." I cannot assume that he meant send them bugs and terrorize them. I do not know that to be true. But whatever he meant, he wanted to harm them in some way.
1: It's those messages that launched the stalking campaign, right?
21: Yes. Suddenly, the wheels start turning. And Veronica Zay is the young woman whose first job was at eBay, other than working at an amusement park. She wants to please Baugh more than anything because she wants to be a manager, a full-time employee.
1: Now, as soon as they find out that this is linked to eBay, the local Natick police bring in the FBI.
21: And the FBI escalates it to the Attorney General's office in Massachusetts.
1: And then what happens?
21: Andrew Lilling was the Attorney General of Massachusetts at the time. He decides they're going to bring charges against Jim Baugh and the six people who worked in his unit who carried out the plan. They all take a plea. The four men and one woman serve in prison. Jim Baugh goes to prison for 57 months. He is now free. Veronica and Stephanie Stockwell, another young woman, they received both 2 years of probation with 1 year in home confinement. And they are felons for the rest of their lives. The AG in this case decided not to prosecute eBay or the executives who are involved.
1: Despite all of the explicit words in the messages.
21: He says that is just how executives talk.
1: It's locker room talk? Is that what you're saying?
21: It is locker room talk. eBay received a deferred prosecution, which means that they pay a fine, but not to the Steiners. That goes to the government, and that they're kind of under surveillance for 3 years, and then that would be dropped.
1: And of course, Wenig went on to poverty and despair.
21: Wenig received a severance fee of $57 million. He exited shortly before this case became public. Steve Weimer went on to run the Boys and Girls Club of Silicon Valley.
1: Isn't that nice? What's Wenig doing now?
21: Devin Wenig is on the board of General Motors, and he's also the head of an AI company that is supposed to help journalists do their work.
1: What have the Steiners gotten so far from eBay?
21: The Steiners received a letter of apology.
1: And how are they doing mentally?
21: The stalking campaign didn't stop them reporting, but boy, has it changed their life forever. They suffer extreme emotional consequences. They vetted me for a year before they would agree to let me make this film because they thought I was working for eBay. They don't trust anyone. They don't have the windows open when you go to their house.
1: What do you think the story tells us about our current political situation where journalists are facing subpoenas simply for reporting facts?
21: What happened to the Steiners is crazy and terrible and wild. But really what happened is the CEO of a company wanted their reporting to somehow stop.
1: It's not about boxes of cockroaches or pig fetuses. It's about the fact that the executives thought they had the right to do it.
21: And that enough intimidation would cause enough of a chilling effect that the Steiners would stop what they're doing. I see this administration doing that same very thing to reporters, because sending subpoenas to the door of a reporter is to say what you're doing is not going to be allowed.
1: It might as well be a pig fetus.
21: Or it might as well be a box of maggots.
1: Jenny, thank you very much.
21: You're so welcome.
1: Jenny Karchman is the director of Whatever It Takes Inside the eBay Scandal, which is available to stream now on Amazon Prime. We reached out to eBay and to the executives. We didn't hear back before our deadline, but they did provide statements that were included in the film. Steve Weimer's comment through his lawyer read, "At no time did Mr. Weimer have knowledge of illegal conduct of any kind. If he had, he would have actively worked to stop it." And the statement provided to the film by Devin Wenig reads, "These outrageous and unacceptable actions against the Steiners were orchestrated by a troubled and rogue employee without my knowledge. I would never condone such behavior, which does not represent my values or those of the company I led for many years. Had I been aware of what was going on, I would have stopped it immediately."

0: That's it for this week's show. On the Media is produced by Molly Rosen, Rebecca Clark Callender, and Candace Wong, with help from Ella Walsh. Travis Mannon is our video producer.
1: Our technical director is Jennifer Munson, with engineering from Jared Paul. Eloise Blondio is our senior producer, and our executive producer is Katya Rogers. On the Media is produced by WNYC. I'm Brooke Gladstone.
0: And I'm Michael Loewinger.
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2: Mostly clear skies tonight, low around 56, currently 77 degrees in Seattle's University District. We do say goodbye to 9 p.m. sunsets, sunset 8:59 tonight. Tomorrow, low to mid-80s, then a heat advisory begins Tuesday through Wednesday night for much of western Washington. Temperatures expected at or above 90 degrees in the Seattle area, mostly sunny skies. Wait, wait, don't tell me, starts now. It's 7 o'clock.
4: 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I'm Alzo Slade.
5: And I'm Tom Papa in for Peter Sagal. With Iran and climate change and inflation, who would have thought the scariest thing in 2026 would be lettuce? We'll ask what happens when the salad spinner is you. Plus, Vicki Peterson of the Bengals stops by to play our game. And Alzo Slade reveals what it's like when he and Peter Sagal check into the hotel

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2: 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I'm Alzo Slade, and I'll be making this place a judgmentful zone. 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
3: Thanks, Alzo. Thanks, everybody. I'm Tom Papa, and for Peter Sagal, who took the week off to fulfill one of his lifelong dreams, smoking cigarettes in the woods in Canada. Later on, we'll be joined by Vicki Peterson, legendary rock guitarist from the Bangles. But first, it's your turn to call in and play our games. The number is 1-888-WAIT-WAIT. That's 1-888-924-8924. Now, let's welcome our first listener contestant. Hi, you're on Wait, Wait, Don't Tell Me.
4: Hi, Tom. This is Luke from Memphis, Tennessee.
3: Hi, Luke. 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
3: Oh, that's a very long title.
4: Yes.
3: Okay, now, Luke, let's introduce you to our panel. First up, a comedian you can see on Saturday, July 18th at Zany's in Chicago, and July 23rd through the 25th in Houston, Texas, it's Dulce Sloan.
5: Hello. Hello.
3: Next, you can see him at The Punchline in Irving, Texas, July 30th through August 1st, and Flappers Comedy Club in Burbank, August 6th. It's Alonzo Bowden.
6: Hello, Luke.
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7: Hey, hello.
3: So welcome to the show, Luke. You're going to play Who's Alzo This Time? Alzo Slade is going to read you three quotes from this week's news. If you can correctly identify or explain two of them, you'll win our prize, any voice from our show you choose on your voicemail. Are you ready?
4: Absolutely.
3: All right. Good luck. Your first quote is an expert on the Today Show describing cyclospora, an illness spreading around the U.S. this week.
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3: The current outbreak of cyclospora is caused by eating what?
4: Lettuce?
3: Yes, bagged salad and produce. Yes, there's an explosive diarrhea outbreak. And heads up, this is one explosion you do not look cool walking away from in slow-mo. Epidemiologists warn that the microbe spreads through raw lettuce and berries. One victim blamed the salad he had 4 days earlier. If you can remember a salad you had 4 days ago, you are already a mess.
6: All I gotta say is the last big outbreak was COVID, and if you think you didn't want someone with COVID over your house.
8: Oh, what's the bubble
6: I mean,
8: for this?
6: We don't want, there'll be no visitors now. You can't. And you know, the thing is, the guy whose job it was to keep an eye on this, you know, he was fired as part of the Doge thing. He's the only guy sitting at home just laughing like, yeah, I wasn't necessary. They didn't need me. Yeah, okay.
7: You know, this outbreak has really given me an appreciation for the word explosive. Like, it's just so evocative, isn't it? It really...
3: It kind of makes you want to get it. And just so you know, the explosions start 7 days after you eat the produce. So, yes, America, you already have it.
8: But if it's 7 days after, how you know it was that salad?
3: Well, you don't. Welcome to it.
6: I think
3: enjoy your time at the pool.
6: Once you've reached the level of explosive, I don't think where it came from is your big concern.
3: All right, Luke, your next quote about a very prominent couple sleeping in separate bedrooms.
2: He's determined to have the better bedroom.
3: That's from the new book, Regime Change, about what couple fighting over who has the better room.
4: Can I have a hint?
3: Yes, you can. The bedrooms are in the White House.
7: That is a great hint.
3: Hold on, let's see if he gets it. Yes, Trump and Melania. The president and Melania have separate bedrooms. We all figured this. The only surprising fact is that they're in the same building.
8: Which bedrooms are they? Like, it's what's the competition? Because wouldn't he be in the presidential suite? He's the president, right?
3: Yeah, but there's someone more powerful. Melania got the bigger, fancier presidential bedroom with all the nice furniture, while Trump sleeps in what is basically the living room next door. Imagine having to sleep in separate rooms because you're so in love, it distracts you from running the country. Trump is reportedly obsessed with trying to make his bedroom better than Melania's, so much so that he has started stealing stuff from other parts of the White House to make his bedroom fancier. This is true. He's taking furniture, lamps, artwork, and carrying it into the room himself. Imagine being a White House staffer working an all-nighter, and you see Trump in his pajamas sneaking by holding a bust of FDR.
6: I don't think anyone knew she slept at the White House. Didn't?
8: Yeah, I'm surprised she's there. Don't
6: the
8: she
6: first
8: live in
6: term, she lived in New York. Right?
3: Yeah,
8: in
3: that's
8: Florida.
3: Right.
8: Why is she even in there? Maybe it's just to piss him off.
3: My wife and I started sleeping in separate bedrooms. Like, we don't start off that way. Like, she snores a lot.
8: Mm.
3: So
7: sure,
3: I don't blame it on her.
7: Right. Okay. Yeah.
3: I'm an angel.
8: Right.
3: I'm like a little puppy just sleeping.
2: Are the separate beds in the same room, like Leave It to Beaver?
3: No, and we start off in the same bed, like there's going to be no problem, and then around 3 o'clock in the morning, one of us kicks the other one in the shins and leaves in a rage.
6: Tom, what I love is after this show airs, and you're sleeping out back with the dog thinking, you know, I thought the snoring bit was funny.
3: And I'm sneaking in down the hallway, stealing stuff from my new room.
6: Exactly.
3: All right, Luke, here's your last quote.
2: Is this the next pumpkin spice?
3: That's the New York Times reporting that what is the next it flavor?
4: I'm going to have to ask for another hint.
3: Well, I'll give it to you gladly. Just pick up the peels so you don't slip.
4: Banana?
3: Yes, banana. Look around. Banana flavor is in everything right now. The trend is red hot while also turning brown.
6: I think you got Dulce with that one.
3: There are banana M&Ms, Starbucks banana cold foam, Dunkin' banana lattes, plus there's fancy banana protein puddings that have all the coolest people asking, wait, am I just eating baby food?
8: Can I say on behalf of everybody, girl, because here's the thing, banana is like grape, right?
3: Uh-huh.
8: So like grape flavor don't taste like grape. Grape tastes like purple.
3: Go on.
8: Banana flavor don't taste like the actual fruit. Banana tastes like yellow.
3: Yeah.
8: So we're not dealing with real fruit situations right here. This is a real blue raspberry campaign.
7: You think pumpkin spice was real?
8: Hey, I'm black. I don't know nothing about no pumpkin.
7: I will say, I feel like it's audacious of banana to not even need spice.
3: Ooh.
7: Right? Like banana was like, you know what? I can handle this solo.
6: But banana's been around so much longer than pumpkin. You know what I mean? Banana's like, I got this.
3: I'm back.
6: I don't need no help.
2: Just so y'all know, Alonzo is sponsored by Chiquita.
6: Right, <baby. laughs> That's right, baby. I'm getting paid. I'm getting that big banana money.
3: Alzo, how did Luke do?
2: Luke did great. 3 out of 3. Congratulations.
3: Nice job, Luke.
4: Awesome. Thanks, Tom.
3: All right.
4: Much more fun than most of my meetings. Bye.
3: Thanks, buddy.

0: Right now, panel, time for you to answer some questions about this week's news.
1: Oh, no.
0: Alonzo, yes, it's pretty hot this summer, but there's a big trend of people saying now is the time to stop doing what?
2: Air conditioning?
0: No. Would you like a hint?
2: Yeah, I think so.
0: My secret is I'm sure this is happening to a large degree.
2: Yeah.
0: Also, Old
2: the
0: Spice.
2: The people who want privacy when using their phones in public have given up deodorant.
0: That's right, wearing deodorant.
2: What better way to be alone on a phone call?
0: Americans are giving up deodorant in probably the worst week of the year to do that. Most deodorant skippers say they don't need it because they shower a lot, which is true, as long as that means you shower every 15 minutes.
3: There have been days where I've forgotten deodorant, not
0: right.
3: on purpose, and I'm just like, my high fives are real low. Like down to the waist, you know.
0: Is there a difference between not going with deodorant and going with deodorant that is just made natural?
4: You know, yeah, those aren't there crystal rocks that you're supposed to rub in your pits?
0: Right, and it doesn't have aluminum in it, and they're just
5: There are some people who don't need the aluminum.
0: Uh-huh.
5: And there are some people who should be wrapped in Reynolds wrap.
0: Coming up, how to liven up that funeral in our Bluff the Listener game. Call 1-888-WAIT-WAIT to play. We'll be back in a minute with more of Wait, Wait, Don't Tell Me from NPR.
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10: 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From NPR and WBEZ Chicago, this is Wait, Wait, Don't Tell Me, the NPR News Quiz. I'm Alzo Slade. We're playing this week with Alonzo Bowden, Helen Hong, and Dulce Sloan. And here again is your host at the Studebaker Theater in Chicago, Illinois, Tom Papa.
0: Thanks, Alzo.
5: Bow, bow, bow, bow, bow.
0: Thanks, Alzo. Right now, it's time for the Wait, Wait, Don't Tell Me Bluff the Listener game. 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
11: Hi, this is Brendan calling from Exeter, New Hampshire.
0: Oh, nice to meet you, Brendan. What do you do there in New Hampshire?
11: I run a hardware and craft store, and in my free time, I fly drones and take care of my three cats.
0: Oh, where do you fly your drones?
11: Up the river.
5: What?
0: I love how we still have modern technology, but it still sounds very New Hampshire. It's like, I've got a high-tech drone going up the river. Well, it's nice to have you with us, Brendan. You're going to play our game in which you must try and tell truth from fiction. What's the topic, Alzo?
10: Let's put the fun in funeral.
0: Something should never change about funerals. Nobody wants to go to open casket where they're like, we thought we'd just show you the legs this time. But sometimes change is good. And this week we heard about something new in the funeral biz. Our panelists are going to tell you about it. Pick the one who's telling the truth and you'll win the waiter of your choice on your voicemail. Are you ready to play?
11: I'm ready to play.
0: All right. First up, it's Alonzo Bowden.
2: 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Nope, because he had clean memories. When life ends, Clean Memory Service removes all bad decisions from the internet. Compromising club pictures, browser history, that OnlyFans account that you use just that one time, it all goes when you go. Lexi Gardell, who works for Clean Memories, explains, even people who are pretty normal in real life have some pretty crazy internet presences. You think grandma didn't get freaky in her DMs? With Clean Memories, you'll keep thinking that. There are different packages, starting with Good Guy, which cleans browser history of adult and gambling websites. Next is That's Not Me, which removes any compromising pictures from social media, dating sites, in the cloud. There's I Didn't Say That, which cleans up posts made. Did you really think those unhinged opinions on who played Disney princesses is out there? Not anymore. Top of the line is the Angel Package, which is a CIA-level cleansing of your digital past. You'll be harder to find than Jason Bourne.
0: That's a new service called Clean Memories that cleans up your internet presence after you died, from Alonzo Bowden. Your next story of a celebration of life comes from Helen Hahn.
4: Have you ever wanted to meet someone just like you, even after you're dead? A new service is offering to pair up two recently deceased strangers with similar interests for buy one, get one free funeral services. If you think Uncle Jim is the only one who loved his kids and his bowling league, think again. BOGO Forever LLC will search for another recently deceased person who also loved their kids and their bowling league. BOGO Forever LLC tries especially hard to pair people with the same first names as well as interests. According to one employee, you wouldn't believe how many women named Ruth love to knit. The services are a big hit with families. According to one recent client, we had twice the amount of food at the wake, and now grandma can be buried next to someone who also loved WWE.
0: That was BOGO Forever, a service that pairs your loved one with a similar loved one for a combo funeral, from Helen Hong. And your last story of an innovation in internment comes from Dulce Sloan.
5: Are you known as the drama queen of your family who wants to have one last hurrah after you've passed? Or are you the peacekeeper who wants to stir up some trouble but doesn't want to face the consequences? Then Dark Secret is the service for you. For just $500, they'll send a mysterious weeping woman to your funeral in hopes of creating a level of high drama and curiosity that is only seen in an Agatha Christie novel. Hercule Poirot himself couldn't solve this mystery. A black car will drop off your tragic figure draped in professional mourning clothes and only sharing a heartbroken smile. She answers no questions, offers no explanation, and leaves discreetly in that same black car. But a nosy aunt or a greedy child is always the issue at a funeral. While Dark Secrets provides a weeping woman performing the highest theatrical display of mourning, your family could still be acting like a Tyler Perry movie.
0: Okay, Brendan. So you've got Clean Memories, a service that cleans up your freaky internet stuff after you died, from Alonzo Bowden. 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Which one is real?
11: I'm going to have to go with Dulce and the mysterious woman. That sounds like something that I've heard of before. Real.
0: All right. And to find out the correct answer, let's hear from someone who likes the idea of the real story.
1: To get paid to show up and say nothing is probably the best job an actor could get.
0: This is Kaylin Carter, an actor in Chicago, talking about the mysterious funeral lady service. Congratulations, Brendan. You got it right.
11: Awesome. Thank you very much.
0: And you earned a point for Dulce, and you've won our prize, the voice of your choice, on your voicemail.
11: Thank you. Thank you for having me.
0: All right. Thank you for playing with us today. Say goodbye, everybody.
5: Goodbye, everybody.

0: a game we call Not My Job. Our guest, Vicki Peterson, is one of the greatest rock guitarists of all time and one of the founding members of the Bangles. Their song, Walk Like an Egyptian, was both a number one hit and the only song I can actually do the dance to. You can see her this summer on tour with her husband, John Cousel. Vicki Peterson, thank you so much for joining us on Wait, Wait, Don't Tell.
1: Thank you so much for having me.
0: This is very exciting. Thank you so much for being here.
1: It is very exciting.
0: Yeah.
1: You have no idea.
0: You look very cool. You've got cool guitars up on the walls. Does there have to be a guitar behind you everywhere you go?
1: Of course, yes.
2: You know, it's like the folks that have the bookshelf behind them on their Zoom calls and show how intelligent they are. This is the musician equivalent of that.
1: Absolutely.
0: So, Vicki, you've played with two of the most iconic all-female bands, the Bangles, of course, and the Go-Go's. The Bangles originally had a different band name.
1: We had several. We started off in L.A. as the Bangs.
0: Right.
1: We were the Colors, the Supersonic Bangs, and then we just shortened it. We added Bangles, yeah.
0: What were some of the dumb things that people would say about an all-female rock band that was kicking ass?
1: Oh, please. Yeah, well, what's it like being in an all-girl band? What's it like being an all-girl? All-girl. Well, I haven't had much experience with the others, so yeah, that's tough. Yeah, it was, you know, is it hard? You know, like, well, everything's hard.
0: Yeah. And what was the... So you did the Bangles, but then you also were in the Go-Go's for a short time.
1: Well, yeah. I mean, we were friends with the Go-Go's, and my friend Charlotte Caffey was pregnant with my ex-boyfriend's baby.
3: What?
4: Yeah!
3: Talk about that, girl.
4: Ooh, write that. I know you wrote that song.
3: Was this?
1: I mean, they were married. It's legit. They were married at the time.
4: Okay.
3: Was this when the band was called the Bangs?
1: Post-Bang. No, but so Charlotte couldn't tour that tour, and she called me up and asked me if I would step in for her, which was just a blast. I had so much fun. It was great to be a side chick, as Jane Weedlin called me, Vic side chick. They were really fun. It was a great experience.
2: I have a question. I just recently watched the Walk Like an Egyptian video. How did you all get that many New Yorkers to walk in the middle of the street doing that dance?
1: New Yorkers do walk in the middle of the street. I don't know if you know that.
2: Yeah.
3: Do you get any Egyptians that come up to you and be like, really?
1: Really? No.
0: Your other great song, Manic Monday, was written by Prince. Did you interact with Prince a lot?
1: Oh, yeah. I mean,
0: yeah?
1: As much as one can.
0: What was that like? Did he approach you?
1: He did. It was sort of, he is very enigmatic, as you know, I'm sure.
0: Yeah.
1: He did. He saw our video for Hero Takes a Fall, which was off of our first album. And he approached us with a cassette tape that had two songs on it, one of which was Manic Monday.
0: Wow.
1: And he would just show up at shows sometimes. I would just look over in the wings and, you know, and our road manager would be going, Prince is here, he wants to play.
0: Jeez.
3: What?
0: Jeez.
1: Yes.
3: He would crash your shows?
1: Yes.
0: That had to be amazing.
1: Yes.
0: So you got to play alongside Prince live.
1: Mm-hmm.
0: What was that?
1: A number of times.
0: What was that like?
1: Otherworldly.
0: Yeah.
1: You know, and especially the first time he just came out and we were playing, he just wanted to sing on Manic Monday with us. He grabbed a tambourine and sang, and I think we did a couple of old rock and billy songs or something with him, and I was just literally, here's my Les Paul, please.
0: God, that's amazing. So you played in the band with your sister, and your husband comes from a family band as well called the Cousels. Whose family fought more?
1: Oh, definitely the Cousels.
0: Now, the Cousels, for people that don't know, was the band that inspired the Partridge Family.
1: Mm-hmm, mm-hmm.
0: Right?
1: There's more of them. There's more. That is very true.
0: Yeah.
1: It is very true. And I was a huge Cousels fan when I was a kid. So this is like one of those beautiful stories, because when I was 9 and got that first electric guitar, I knew that I was going to marry John Cousel.
0: Really?
4: Oh.
0: And how did you let him know that?
1: I kept it a secret for a very long time.
0: When you're touring with your husband and someone screws up on stage in the middle of a concert, what happens? Are you kind to each other, or can you let each other have it?
1: Oh, I have a look, apparently.
0: Oh. Yeah.
1: Apparently I have a look. But it's usually laughter. We usually just dissolve into laughter.
0: Do you ever say something when you hear your song played out in the wild?
1: Oh, one of the first times, we had just done a podcast. We got back in the car, and I turned on the radio, and they were playing one of our songs. They were playing 1,000 times. And of course I thought it was my phone. And I was like, oh, I didn't realize I had it playing. And I said, no, it's the radio. And I'm telling you, it was as exciting as the first time I heard Manic Monday coming from somebody's car.
0: Wow.
1: We were like teenagers. We lost it, both of us.
0: Oh, that's so exciting. Well, this is so special for us. Thank you so much for being
1: here.
0: All right, Vicky, we've asked you here to play a game we're calling...
2: Lie Down Like an Egyptian.
1: Okay.
0: The Bangles had a big hit with Walk Like an Egyptian, so we thought we'd ask you about Egyptians that lie down. Mummies. Get 2 out of 3 questions about mummies right, and you'll win our prize for one of our listeners, the voice of their choice on their voicemail. Alzo, who is Vicky Peterson playing for?
2: Allie Freeman of Richmond, Virginia.
1: Okay, Allie. Oh, my God. Hey, can I call my best friend? She's an historian.
0: Nope, it's too late. All right, Vicky, here's your first question. The mummification process was quite complex and involved a technology we still use today. What is it? A, the spin dryer. B, those silica packets inside food or medicine containers that say do not eat. Or C, the tape dispenser.
1: I'm going to guess there was a substance like silica in Egypt.
0: You're right, B. Nice job. Mummifiers put little packets filled with a mineral inside the body to absorb moisture. So mummies are, in a way, the original beef jerky. Here's your next question.
4: Why they cry?
0: The most famous mummy of all is probably King Tutankhamun. But he wasn't a perfect specimen. Why? A, shortly after he was discovered, his penis broke off and someone stole it. B, his right foot wasn't mummified and actually was in pretty good shape. Or C, though the markings in the tomb describe the solid gold cat statue buried with him, turns out it was only gold plated.
3: Come on, it's got to be the penis one.
1: All right, let's say A.
0: You're right, A. If there is a curse of the pharaohs, stealing a mummy's penis is how you get it. All right, here's your last question. A study published in 2025 found a surprising thing about unearthed mummies. What? A, if you soak them in warm water, they turn back into people. B, they are magnetic, like a refrigerator door. Or C, they smell fantastic.
1: Define fantastic.
0: Really good.
3: Ooh. Gosh. Crowd's chiming in for C.
1: Smelling fantastic. Okay, I'll go with that. I could say that there'd be herbs and things that were buried along with, maybe.
0: Right. Well, you are...
1: No, it's not. Eva. It's not C.
0: You're right. You're right. It's C.
2: Tom, you had to save her from herself.
1: Save me from myself.
0: Woody, spicy, and sweet were the leading descriptions from what sounded more like a wine tasting than a mummy sniffing exercise. Alzo, how did Vicky do on our quiz?
2: She did great. 3 out of 3. Congratulations, Vicky.
0: Nice. Vicki Peterson is on tour with her husband, John Cowsill. Their album is Long After the Fire. Vicki Peterson, thank you so much for joining us on Wait, Wait, Don't Tell.
1: Thank you so much.

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3: Spain has won the FIFA World Cup. The European champions foiled Argentina's attempt to win back-to-back World Cup titles with a win in Sunday's final. 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
4: 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From NPR and WBEZ Chicago, this is Wait, Wait, Don't Tell Me, the NPR News Quiz. I'm Alzo Slade. We're playing this week with Helen Hong, Alonzo Bowden, and Dulce Sloan. And here again is your host at the Studebaker Theater in Chicago, Illinois, Tom Papa.
0: Thanks, Alzo. In just a minute, even we here at Wait, Wait are not safe from the global limericks pandemic. If you'd like to play our listener limerick challenge, give us a call at 1-888-WAIT-WAIT. That's 1-888-924-8924. But right now, panel, some more questions for you from this week's news. Helen, a new study looking at orangutans had discovered that the mothers of some animals arrange what for their children?
5: Orangutan mothers arrange the bananas. No, I need a hint.
0: Okay, here's a hint. The moms presumably negotiate whose nest, who's providing snacks, who has allergies to what bugs.
6: You would do this with your nephew. You and your sister with your nephew
5: right?
6: would talk to the other moms.
5: Right. Because coordinate play dates?
0: Yes, play dates.
6: We did it!
7: And she'll still get a point for that.
4: That was rough.
5: Play dates?
0: The researchers discovered that orangutan moms organize play dates with other moms to build social skills in their children.
6: Oh.
0: It's a little different from how we do it. At a bad human play date, someone won't share a toy. With orangutans, someone's face gets ripped off.
7: Who's the Karen-type mom in the orangutan society?
6: The one with the bang.
7: Looking at the other one saying, hey, your kid did this and your kid did that.
6: If your son throws grubs at my son one more time, I would throw him out this jungle.
0: It's significant that the mothers actually arrange these play dates. I mean, you don't often see that. But it's awkward when the zebra kids are over at the lions and they're like, so what do you guys like to eat for a snack? Alonzo, this week we learned about the trendy dish that rich people in the Hamptons can't get enough of. What?
7: poor people.
6: They're delicious.
7: They finally reached the point they're just eating them. They just don't care. No, what might it be? I haven't been invited to the Hamptons lately.
0: You can also get them with a side of fries on every kid's menu.
7: Chicken fingers.
0: That's right. Chicken nuggets.
7: Chicken nuggets.
0: Chicken nuggets. Or as the elite call them, chicken nougat.
7: I love...
0: According to the New York Times, all the fancy rich people in the Hamptons are, quote, elevating the experience of chicken nuggets by serving them at parties with caviar and micro radish greens. Said one woman, quote, it's literally like eating at McDonald's.
7: I love when these rich, high-end chefs come up with scams like this. Yeah. Right? It's like, hey, man, you know how much money we can make on chicken nuggets if we just call them something else and then just charge 10 times as much? This is genius.
6: I would have been more impressed if it was dino nuggets. Or the star-shaped ones that they have at Carl's Jr.
7: Oh, wait till they come across cocktail weenies. Next summer is going to be a fortune.
0: Style experts are chalking the trend up to nostalgia. You know, the simplicity of those days before you married into money.

0: Coming up, it's Lightning Fill in the Blank. But first, it's the game where you have to listen for the rhyme. If you'd like to play on air, call or leave a message at 1-888-WAIT-WAIT. That's 1-888-924-8924. We're right here most weeks at the Studebaker Theater in downtown Chicago. And come see us on the road. We'll be in Sonoma County, California on July 30th and in Huber Heights, Ohio, just outside of Dayton, on September 3rd. For tickets and information to all our live events, go to nprpresents.org. Hi, you're on Wait, Wait, Don't Tell Me.
1: Hi, this is Katie calling from Dallas, Texas.
0: Oh, nice to meet you, Katie.
2: Town.
0: Can you tell me what you do for fun?
1: Yes, I am a big crossword puzzle and jigsaw puzzle fan. I am hoping to compete in the jigsaw puzzle championships one day.
0: Whoa. Ooh. What in those championships, how many pieces is the average?
1: It depends on what tier you're in, but between, I think, 500 and 1,000.
0: Wow. You sound like
3: NPR.
0: That's why we love you. Well, it's nice to have you with us, Katie. Welcome to the show. Alzo Slade is going to read you three news-related limericks with the last word or phrase missing from each. If you can fill in that last word or phrase correctly on two limericks, you are a winner. Here's your first limerick.
4: This toy is not just for kids. The ads say so. And the putty smell does really slay, bro. Plus the sensory squish is my fidgety wish. So I've bought an adult can of...
1: Play-Doh?
0: That's right, Play-Doh. We now have adult Play-Doh. No, you sickos, not that kind of adult. The I'm whimsical kind of adult. Which, to be fair, is even worse than the perverts. The kits allow you to create realistic-looking, intricate floral arrangements. Can you imagine being the parent of a five-year-old and being like, no, no, no, this is Daddy's Play-Doh.
5: Dangerous when you put the word adult in front of anything.
6: Yeah, like right? Adult yeah. Education.
5: Like as soon.
0: All right, here's your next limerick.
4: With some cocoa beans taped to my locket, my workouts take off like a rocket. That dark Hershey smell works like Pavlov's bright bell. I get amped when I'm sniffing some.
1: Chocolate?
0: That's right, chocolate. According to Forbes, dark chocolate before a workout could add 18 extra reps. Finally, combining my two interests, pumping iron for massive gains and having a little treat. It turns out you don't even have to eat the chocolate for the benefits. Sniffing it also works great. Finally, time to rip poppers at the gym with my boys.
6: You think it's like a carrot in front of a horse situation?
0: were you just running, trying to get the chocolate? All right, here's your last limerick.
4: With inflation, high fashion can't pay. So we're putting found scraps on display. We use little pig's tricks, skipping past bricks and sticks. We're making our clothes out of...
1: Hay.
0: Yes, there you go. Hay. Chanel's latest runway collection featured a hat and jacket covered in loose strands of hay for that please give me a brain, Mr. Wizard look.
7: I just have to ask your father, you have daughters.
0: Yes, sir.
7: Your daughter says, Dad, for my birthday this year, I want the Chanel hay jacket.
0: Right.
7: Do you question that or you just go buy it and...
0: I say that's ridiculous. It's so opulent and disgusting, and then I would go get it. Because I can't say no, they're my daughters.
6: We just tell her, like, we have hay at home. But it's...
0: She does have a pet rabbit, and we have a ton of hay. I'll just rub peanut butter on her shoulders and say, roll around with your rabbit for a while. Alzo, how did Katie do?
4: She's a Wait, Wait limerick champion, 3 out of 3.
0: Yeah, yeah. Congratulations, and thank you for playing, Katie.
1: Thank you so much.
0: All right, good luck with your puzzles. We can't wait to see you on ESPN.
1: Thank you.

0: On to our final game, Lightning Fill in the Blank. Each of our players will have 60 seconds in which to answer as many fill-in-the-blank questions as they can. Each correct answer is worth 2 points. Alzo, can you give us the scores?
1: Absolutely. Alonzo and Dulce are tied up at 3 with Helen, 2 points.
2: What? No, you got it. You got it.
0: All right, Helen, you're in third place, so you're up first.
2: Okay.
0: The clock will start when I begin your first question. Fill in the blank. The U.S. and Iran continued to exchange fire over control of the blank.
2: Strait of Hormuz.
0: Right. Air quality across the Northeast was at dangerous levels this week due to blanks in Canada.
2: Wildfires.
0: Right. Sam Neill, best known for his role of Dr. Alan Grant in the blank movies, passed away at the age of 71.
2: Jurassic Park.
0: Right. The American League shut out the National League 4-0 in baseball's blank game.
2: The Super Bowl.
0: The All-Star Game.
2: Yep.
0: Christopher Nolan's new film adaptation of the blank opened to glowing reviews.
2: The Odyssey.
0: Right. The fossil of a blank named Gus sold for a record $50 million.
2: A T-Rex.
0: Right. In Maryland, a man was arrested after attempting to rob a bank with a stolen blank.
2: Poop lettuce.
0: He robbed the bank with a kitten.
2: What? Yes!
0: The man stole a kitten from a pet store, then ran into the bank across the street, asked the bank teller, "Can you hold this?" Gave them the kitten while he wrote a note demanding money. The cat is now available for adoption, and the description on the website says she is always ready for the next adventure. Alzo, how many points for Helen?
1: She did all right. She got 5 right for 10 more points, total of 12. She's in the lead now.
0: Okay, Dulce, you're up next. Fill in the blank. The governor of South Carolina appointed the sister of the late Senator Blank to serve the remainder of his term.
2: Lindsey Graham.
0: Right. Complete this New York Post headline. Chuck Schumer appears to blank on Senate floor.
2: Sleep?
0: Chuck Schumer appears to let loose huge fart on Senate floor. 12 states and the Writers Guild of America sued to block the proposed merger of Warner Brothers and blank.
2: Paramount?
0: Right. A Los Angeles TV reporter was praised for continuing her live report even after blank.
2: Let's see, something had to happen. Car accident, a chase, a fire.
0: Even after a flying cockroach climbed up her neck. KTLA's Rachel Menatoff was reporting on the California heat wave when a flying cockroach, at least 2 inches long, landed on her shirt, climbed all the way up her neck before jumping onto her microphone and flying away. She kept her composure, threw back to the studio, and then started shaking out her clothes like crazy, we assume for the rest of the week. Alzo, how did Dulce do?
1: Man. She got 3 right for 6 more points, total of 9. Helen Hong is still in the lead.
0: All right.
2: I only got 3 right? That feels wrong.
0: So, Alzo, how many does Alonzo need to win?
1: 5 to win.
2: Oh.
3: Pressure is on.
0: All right. This is for the game. Fill in the blank. E. Jean Carroll finally received the $5 million she was owed after winning a civil lawsuit against blank.
3: Trump.
0: Right. Analysis concluded the damage to the lining of blank was likely due to errors during the installation process.
3: The reflecting pool.
0: Right. The Washington Post fact-checking department concluded the hospital photo of blank holding that day's newspaper was genuine.
3: Mitch McConnell.
0: Right.
3: May I add, yeah, right.
0: The FDA approved a new pill that significantly lowers blank levels.
3: Cholesterol?
0: Right. A school board in Florida announced it would be instituting a new policy on grade inflation after a student graduated with a GPA of blank.
3: 5.
0: He had an 11.99 GPA. Actor Hal Williams, known for his roles in 227 and Sanford and Blank, died at age 91.
3: Son?
0: Right.
2: What?
3: That was a tough one.
0: This Sunday's World Cup final marks the first in history in which one team's star once gave a blank to the other team's star.
3: Wow. A goal?
0: Bath. When Spain's Lamine Yamal was a baby, his family won a raffle for a photo shoot with then new star Lionel Messi. And this adorable photo shoot involved Messi giving Yamal a bath. Now he's all grown up and playing Messi in the final. Which goes to show you anything can happen when you let a random professional soccer player wash your baby. Alzo. Did Alonso do well enough to win?
1: Yes, he did. He got 5 right for 10 more points, total of 13.
0: Nice job. In just a minute, we'll ask our panelists to predict what'll be the big surprise at this week's World Cup final. But first, let me tell you that support for NPR comes from NPR stations and DuckDuckGo, a private search engine and browser. 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Philip Godeke writes our limericks. Our public address announcer is Paul Friedman. Our ops manager is Jasira Vardak. Thanks to the staff and crew at the Studebaker Theater. B.J. Letterman composed our theme. Our program is produced by Jennifer Mills, Miles Dornbos, and Lillian King. Special thanks to Mohamed El Sheikhi. Peter Gwynn once gave a bath to a baby Peter Sagal. Emma Choi is our vibe curator. Technical direction, Lorna White. Our CFO is Colin Miller. Our production manager is Robert Newhouse. Our senior producer is Ian Chillag. The executive producer of Wait, Wait, Don't Tell Me is Mike Danforth. Now, panel, what's going to happen at the World Cup final? Dulce Sloan.
2: Argentina loses and Messi has to give Yamal another bath.
0: Alonzo Bowden.
3: Donald Trump is shocked and angered to find out they give the trophy to the winning team and not to him.
0: Helen Hong.
4: That stadium has to clear out immediately to make way for Taylor Swift's vow renewal.
1: And if any of that happens, panel will ask you about it on Wait, Wait, Don't Tell Me.
0: Thank you, Alzo Slade. Thanks also to Dulce Sloan, Alonzo Bowden, and Helen Hong. And thanks to all of you for listening. I'm Tom Papa, filling in for Peter Sagal. And we'll see you next week. This is NPR.
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5: Mostly clear tonight, low around 56. A heat advisory does start Tuesday, highs in the low 90s. Tomorrow, however, will be 83 degrees with some clouds. Latino USA starts now on KUOW.
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8: 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Stay with us. No te vayas.
11: Live from NPR News in Washington, I'm Dan Ronan. The U.S. has launched another round of strikes against Iran for the 9th consecutive night. 3 U.S. service members have been killed since Friday, according to Central Command, as the fighting between the U.S.

0: the most extraordinary reporting trips of my life.
1: Oh my God. No lo puedo creer.
0: It is a cool and breezy day in February, and I'm standing outside a church made of sand-colored stone blocks with big arches over the entrance. Now, it's kind of an ordinary-looking church, if you will.
1: And as I'm walking in, there's a huge words that say Ave Maria.
0: Above the arches, a tile of La Virgen de Guadalupe, Tonantzin, the indigenous virgin, patron saint of the Americas, especially Mexico, and La Virgen protects immigrants and the oppressed.
1: And there's a Jerusalem cross.
2: This is the Jerusalem.
1: Yes.
0: I have visited countless churches dedicated to La Virgen de Guadalupe all across the U.S. and Latin America, from Los Angeles to Texas to Guatemala. But I can't say I expected to see this one here.
1: So we are in Birzeit.
0: In Palestine. In Palestina. This virgin is in an old part of Birzeit, a historic town in the West Bank, just around 15 miles north of Jerusalem.
1: This is the Christian area of Palestine. The school is.
0: I was invited on this trip by a professor friend of mine, and I'm here to follow a delegation of students and academics from the United States who are on an exchange visit with their counterparts here in the West Bank. They want to learn what life has been like for Palestinians living under Israeli military control for decades. And as Israel's war on Gaza continues 3 years on, what the genocide means for people in the West Bank. I'm here in Birzeit with Latino USA producer Noor Saudi, who is Palestinian herself, born in the U.S., and the both of us are traveling here as journalists. Noor has been here before. Her parents were both born in Jerusalem and came to the U.S. in the 1970s. Still, this is a big return trip for Noor, and it's a first for me.
3: I think it's just an anticipation of going tomorrow, crossing to Palestine.
0: But I did not expect to encounter La Virgen de Guadalupe on this trip. It was kind of a sign, though, that this trip would end up being really spiritual for both Noor and for me. We came across the church while we were walking with Mays, one of the students in the delegation who lives in the West Bank. We were just sightseeing, walking through these ancient narrow streets. There are buildings here that date back to the Ottoman Empire. And then suddenly there was this church, and it was like, ¿qué es esto? Now, it was locked, but Mays recognized the guy who was in charge of the church grounds.
4: And I told him, can you open the church? He said, yeah, of course, I got the keys. So, let's see.
0: And so we went inside. The groundskeeper told us how this church came to be here. Turns out an Italian priest in the 1940s had started this project to create jobs by building the church. At first, money was coming from Europe for the project. But when those funds ran out in the late 1960s, a priest from Mexico came through with the rest of the money from his parish. So both the Italian and Mexican priests agreed to name this church for the Mexican Virgen de Guadalupe.
1: So now I'm walking to see the Mexican flag at the front of the church that is right next to the Palestinian flag. And right next to una bandera de la Virgen de Guadalupe with a banner of the Virgin of Guadalupe.
0: In some ways, this unexpected moment solidified the question that we came to ask during this trip. What are the roots of the deep connections between Latinos and Palestinians? And why do so many Latinos and Latinas in the United States feel this deep sense of solidarity with Palestine? So now I'm here in another part of the world where division is also entrenched and where walls have become a part of the landscape and a major part of a government policy. It's what the Palestinians in the group told me that I would encounter, along with numerous checkpoints. I begin to wonder, what is going to look familiar to me here? What am I going to recognize? And what am I going to learn about this part of the world that I can take back with me? For this story, Latino USA producer Noor Saudi and I spend 5 days in Palestine. We join a U.S. academic trip to the West Bank to better understand the factors driving Latino solidarity with Palestinians. For most of my life, I've been hearing about occupied Palestine, how the Israeli military has controlled these territories since 1967, the Gaza Strip that borders Egypt, the landlocked West Bank bordering Jordan, and East Jerusalem, how Palestine is actually divided into pieces with Israel in the middle, and how even before the war on Gaza, the Israeli military has controlled who can come in and out of pretty much everywhere here in Palestine. Over the decades, I've heard about how more and more Palestinian land has been taken by Israel, occupied. And now within those borders, there are hundreds of checkpoints across Palestine that prevent people from moving around freely. So now a quick note on terminology. Occupation is a legal term. And this situation in Palestine has been deemed to be an illegal occupation by the International Court of Justice, by the United Nations, and by a host of human rights organizations. But seeing this all in person is different than hearing about it. The intention of this trip was there from the very beginning. My dear friend, Professor Kent Wong, envisioned this as a people-to-people diplomacy moment through travel and friendship at a time of deep division. Kent had been the director of the UCLA Labor Center in Los Angeles. He was inspired to organize this trip after seeing the violent police response to protests on college campuses in the spring of 2024. His goal was to build solidarity from the U.S. with Palestine. Now, dear listener, you have likely heard about how students and professors have faced controversial accusations of anti-Semitism if they criticize Israel. Some pro-Palestinian immigrant activists are even facing threats of deportation, like Mahmoud Khalil from Columbia University, where I teach at Barnard College. And last year, the Trump administration proposed they would check the social media history of certain visitors coming to the U.S. In Israel, the government has surveilled and arrested Palestinians for their social media activity for years and has ramped up their monitoring since 2023. And so in light of all that, we want to give you a heads up that we are not going to be sharing the real names of most of the people on this trip. Tragically, Kent, who invited me, died in October 2025, so he was never able to make the trip he dreamed up. The group organized to go in early February. Now, you can't just fly to the West Bank. First, you have to get to Jordan.
4: Hey, how are you?
2: Fine. We can start.
0: Our group would meet up in Petra and see one of the new Seven Wonders of the World as a way to break the ice and begin to form connections.
5: It's spectacular. It's unreal. It's surreal.
0: The colors,
5: it's surreal. The colors here are weird. Yeah, you see the red a lot here more, no?
0: Petra broke my heart wide open. I mean, I wanted to cry because it was so beautiful. It's an ancient archaeological city with arches and columns and doorways carved into massive pink stone cliffs. After this first profound experience of the trip, we would be spending the next 5 days in Palestine, going to Bethlehem and Ramallah, this city in the West Bank that's about 10 miles from Jerusalem, which Noor and I would then go and visit. We were 20 in total, about half were professors and half were students.
6: It does not feel real, to be honest. I feel like I'm watching a movie.
0: That's one of the students from the U.S. We're going to call her B. We talked to her as we walked through and frankly gawked at the magnificent cliffs surrounding Petra.
6: I always like to think that the land remembers everything.
0: She's Latina. Her parents are from South America. And she said it's her family's indigenous roots that first got her involved in protesting for Palestine. She was invited on this trip because of her campus organizing and because of her vision of what ties this all together.
6: connection to land has been kind of like my compass, especially seeing and starting to process like so many injustices in the world, how land is really at the root of it all.
0: B has long brown hair with highlights, and she's tiny, petite like me. And even though she's only in her early 20s, Noor and I can feel how grounded B is and how meaningful it would be for her to cross from Jordan into the occupied West Bank with our delegation the next day.
6: The place where we're about to go tomorrow holds loads of meaning and memory. So in a way, like, I'm trying not to let it overwhelm me because of all of the meaning in the very land that we'll be exploring. I'm really, really grateful to be here with the Palestinian people in the delegation who are here and experiencing all this for the first time. And then I feel like that's a once-in-a-lifetime opportunity.
0: Coming up on Latino USA, we cross the border to the occupied West Bank, or at least we try to. Stay with us, no te vayas.
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0: It's Latino USA. I'm Maria Hinojosa. We're sharing our reporting from 5 days in Palestine. We just heard from B, a Latina student activist who we're traveling with from Jordan into the West Bank. Let me tell you about some of the others in the group. We already heard from Mace at the top of the show in the Virgin of Guadalupe Church. She's a master's student from the West Bank. She has a 4-year-old son who stayed back home with his father in Palestine. And over the next couple of days in Jordan, they FaceTime constantly.
9: Azul! Say hi, Maria!
10: Hi, Maria!
0: I learned from Maze that while she studies teaching English as a second language, other Palestinians actually criticize her for that. Why learn English, they ask?
11: Because they feel like English is still like a colonial language.
0: What's next, they say to her? You're going to be celebrating Halloween?
11: Yeah, it is important for us to learn English to show the world what we're going through every day.
0: The group also includes a Jewish professor from New York who studies linguistics, a theology professor, professors who teach English, and several students who study it. One student is focused on education equity. Another recently got their master's degree in public policy. And then there was Anthony, who was the very last person to join the group.
12: Well, I've been saying since I got here, right, I've never felt more Arab here because everyone, most people speak to me in Arabic immediately or like the guys at the airport.
0: Anthony is a professor of communication based in California. He's a Palestinian Christian and his parents were both born in Ramallah, but he was raised in the very Latino city of Chicago. Just like me. This would be Anthony's first time stepping foot in Palestine.
12: Yeah, I was thinking a lot about my mother, of course. And that's one thing that's like on my heart is that I wanted my first time to go to Palestine to be with her.
0: Anthony's visit would also put his Arabic speaking capabilities to the forefront for the first time in his life, because this Palestinian is actually a way better Spanish speaker.
13: Con el acentazo español. Hablo como un español. Lo siento a todos los latinos.
0: Anthony studies how Latino communities speak. And when he was researching undocumented communities in rural Minnesota in 2021, he started making connections between Latinos and Palestinians. It started when he was on a local radio show.
12: Because I'm like on the radio talking to these undocumented hosts about immigration, schooling in Mexico. And then they would ask about Palestine. And it was kind of the first time that I was...
0: At that time, Israeli officials were threatening to evict Palestinian families in East Jerusalem. And Israel was bombing Gaza. It triggered protests all around the world, including in Minneapolis. So he made the connection. How the Israeli government was justifying these evictions in Palestine in the courts, and how the U.S. government justifies treatment of immigrants with a confusing web of policies. And now, waiting to cross the border into Palestine, Anthony is feeling the weight of seeing his homeland for the very first time.
12: So I'm like really distracted by just like the emotions that I'm going to feel crossing and what that's going to be like.
0: Latino USA producer Noor is feeling those nerves as well. This is the land that her family has ties to. And every time she comes back, it feels like a miracle.
1: When I asked you like what's going on, you're just like, I can't imagine that I'm going back to Palestine. Like it's so electric for you.
3: You know, I'm a U.S. citizen. My parents were both born in Jerusalem, but that's kind of the level of privilege as a U.S. diaspora Palestinian that I can technically go. But there's still something about it where every time I leave, I'm like, I don't know when's the next. Like, you just never know. So it's just like every single time I am able to go back, I'm like, this is like a gift from God.
2: Are we ready?
1: Is everybody here?
0: The crossing that we're preparing for is known as the King Hussein Bridge in Jordan and Allenby Bridge by Israel. Those in the group who have crossed before explained to me that this place is notorious for its constant and sudden closures, often without notice or because of security concerns.
2: According to the reports from yesterday, very easy, no longer.
3: That's what I thought.
0: Our group spends the entire bus ride planning for the crossing and preparing for any contingencies.
2: I think it's good to have the experience of crossing the bridge like a normal Palestinian person. You're coming to see what the Palestinians are going with.
0: And preparing for the very real possibilities of being questioned by the Israeli officials at the counter, or being detained, or even being denied entry completely. I remembered having these feelings of excitement laced with panic as a little girl when my family would get ready to drive across the border from Mexico to the United States. Like, I was excited about getting home, but I was also worried about the Border Patrol pulling our car over and putting us into secondary inspection, which could take hours. It was scary and nerve-wracking for me as a kid. We were always prepared for that possibility that could happen. So it just became normalized. Now, that's not to say that we spent the entire bus ride to the West Bank in worry. In fact, there was definitely time for joy.
14: I'm feeling like we need to be playing Win Haramallah right now.
1: Wait, what is that?
14: Win Haramallah, Win Haramallah.
1: Hey! I don't know how to do it.
14: That was pretty good.
0: After about an hour's drive, we reach the terminal. Our Palestinian colleagues have to get down first at a different entrance, because they hold separate IDs. They're called green IDs, and they're issued to Palestinians in the occupied West Bank. These IDs determine their freedom of movement and how they get processed at both sides of the border. Now, this was definitely not a part of my border crossing experience. So while we are waiting in the sitting area, a family sits down next to us. There are three young blonde girls who look to be around 6 to 10 years old. Their mom is fair-skinned with a round face wrapped in a black hijab, and she's wearing an abaya. The dad is tall, also pretty fair-skinned, with a long, thick ginger beard and big curly hair. Just as Noor and I were wondering where they were from, the dad brings his kids a couple of bottles of water and offers them agüita. Agua, water in Spanish. And so our ears perk up because we've been thinking about all the ways that Latinos are connected to Palestinians and what drives the solidarity between these communities. And here on the Jordanian border, there was a Spanish-speaking family crossing at the same time as we were. For the next hour, as we get through processing and board another bus to take us to the Israeli side of the terminal, where we go through even more extensive security checks, the mom of those Spanish-speaking little blonde girls begins to tell me her whole story. And get ready, because it sounds like a telenovela. By the way, I could not record my conversation with her because we were crossing a border. Anyway, she is from Guatemala. Her husband is Palestinian. He was born in New York City, but raised in the West Bank. He's Muslim, and when they met in Florida, she was Pentecostal Evangelical Christian. So, they were co-workers, and they stayed just friends for years. But then, her visa was up, and she was going to have to go back home to Guatemala. Faced with the prospect of losing her, he confessed his love and proposed. They married and moved to Guatemala to raise their daughters and teach them Spanish. Then came the news of October 7th, 2023. Everything changed for her. After the attack by Hamas on Israel, which killed around 1,200 people, Israel launched a full-scale assault across the Gaza Strip. More than 73,000 Palestinians have been killed in the ongoing genocide, including more than 20,000 children. Thousands of children have had at least one limb amputated. And she tells me it was seeing the mothers in Gaza, how their faith kept them steadfast through unimaginable horrors. That is what drew her to Islam. Her story was fascinating to me, and it was also a common sentiment how what was happening in Gaza really transformed people's belief systems. At the other side of the border, I'm grappling with the fact that even though we're crossing into the West Bank, into Palestinian territory, it's the Israeli authorities who decide who can come in. So when Noor and I finally get to the counter to hand over our U.S. passports to be issued our entry visas, I get mine back right away. But Noor doesn't. Instead, the Israeli border official tells her there's some kind of issue and that she has to go to the waiting area. He points behind us to a row of seats against a far wall. He keeps Noor's passport, and even though I was given a green light, I stay with her. Noor reminds me that she's been held for further questioning every single time she's visited her Palestinian homeland, including most recently in 2022. So Noor is expecting a long wait. This reminds me of getting sent to secondary inspection at the U.S.-Mexico border. So I get it. After about 20 minutes, another official comes up to us. He hands Noor her passport and her visa without saying a word. So we're good to go. It's the quickest Noor has gotten into the country her parents were born in. Me? I was sweating from anxiety. Because it's not going as smoothly for the rest of the group. We see that two of the four students traveling with us have also had their passports taken and have been told to wait by Israeli officials. And then Anthony, the other Palestinian-American from our group, our Spanish-speaking professor, is also told to wait for further questioning. I look around and notice everybody in the waiting area is not white. Some are Middle Eastern, some South Asian, Latinos, but nobody is white. To me, this looks like racial profiling, clear as day. When we asked the Israeli government about this, they denied that they use racial profiling. More on that later. We also know that all four of these students have been involved in pro-Palestine protests on their college campuses. They all have ongoing suspensions from their universities. A few were arrested during the protests and are facing pending misdemeanor charges. I saw the two white students getting their visas immediately without issue. Only the two students of color, B, and another student who is from Kashmir We're still waiting. It's now a little after 11 a.m. We're standing outside the border terminal, and after almost 2 hours, we see Anthony finally coming out. The expression on his face is one of pure elation.
15: He's so happy. Look at
12: I'm in the motherland. But I was really scared that it wasn't going to happen because...
0: Two officials, he says, were questioning him about his work, and they seemed specifically concerned with demonstrations at the university where he teaches.
12: He said, have you participated in any protests? And I said, no. And he said, no protests? You're at a university. There are a lot of protests. And I said, I teach 300 students. I'm focused on grading and doing my work, you know? I don't know. And then he was like, okay.
0: So now we're wondering whether the students will get the same kind of questions about protests on campus. They are all still inside, waiting for an update on their visas. And so our group is getting increasingly worried.
12: At one point, he said, you know, Anthony, you look like a good guy. You can come into Israel. Don't cause any problems here. Come, enjoy your time, and go back home. And I said, that's my plan.
0: We decide that one of us will stay behind to wait for the other students, but the rest of us should get on the bus to make our way to Ramallah.
15: How are they going to get back? They're going to let them through. Just don't know. Really just don't know.
0: The tight control over who enters and leaves the West Bank isn't just reserved to that terminal. Israel controls all of the borders in Palestine. Since 2002, Israel has been systematically separating Palestinians in the occupied West Bank from the rest of the country by building a wall and placing militarized checkpoints all along the way. They say it's for security, but the vast majority of the wall is in the West Bank, and that defies the internationally agreed upon boundary called the Green Line that marked the borders of Israel. This separation wall, this 30-foot-high concrete barrier, referred to as the apartheid wall by Palestinians and activist groups, has cut directly through Palestinian farmlands, it's divided families, and it's led to the illegal annexation of Palestinian land. How can I explain this? Well, I'm going to try and make some faux comparisons here, so bear with me. It would be as if there was a border wall between Queens and Brooklyn in New York, and you had to go through multiple checkpoints to get from one to the other. Or picture a wall between Oakland and San Francisco, or a wall between Kansas City, Missouri, and Kansas City, Kansas. I mean, yeah, it feels like that. And still, construction of this wall continues. And as Israel annexes more land, more Israeli settlements are built in the West Bank, which is also a violation of international law. So now that we are actually driving from the border to Ramallah, I start to see the separation wall filling the hilly landscapes, winding concrete structures that curve around towns and neighborhoods. I can't help but turn to Anthony and point out the parallels to the southern border wall in the United States.
15: Anthony, if you look at it from a distance, it does look like parts that you now see between San Diego and Mexico.
0: The similarities are striking. Specifically with the long metal barrier that runs between San Diego and Tijuana's rolling hills. And the thing is, I've never gotten used to seeing the wall between the U.S. and Mexico. In fact, every time I see that wall, I still feel discombobulated because I remember a time when there wasn't a wall. But seeing walls here in the middle of the countryside, massive, overshadowing prison-style walls cutting through ancient olive groves? I mean, it was just shocking. At the top of some of those hills, parallel to the walls, we can see clusters of modern, small, multi-story buildings which stick out from the surrounding greenery. Those are Israeli settlements. And as we drive, we notice new construction of a road directly adjacent to the highway that we're on.
4: They're planning to separate this, the north and the south of the West Bank using settlements and like new Israeli zones, just like
0: Maze, who was with us at the church at the top of the episode, tells us this is a road exclusively for Israelis.
16: And this road is going to Tel Aviv.
0: Okay, so I'm trying to understand this. What do you mean roads only for Israelis? Like, there could be roads only for Mexicans? I mean, what is this? All right, so at this point, while our group is on the bus being transported to Ramallah, the students we left behind have been waiting for 4 hours. We learn that they've been taken in for questioning, first together in the pairs that they traveled in, and then separately. One of the students has been asked about their arrest records related to participating in a campus protest. Now, we don't know exactly if and how Israeli authorities would get these kinds of records. There are several U.S. cities that send police officers to Israel for training, and the NYPD even opened a branch just outside of Tel Aviv in 2012, where they share intelligence and coordinate investigations with local Israeli authorities. But we were not able to confirm whether this includes arrest records of this nature. So by now, the two students whose passports were being held by Israeli authorities, one student from Kashmir, also the Latina, B, that we met earlier, by now they had been detained for about 7 hours. And finally, we hear more news about them.
17: The latest update, B was denied entry. They're waiting on the bus to return to Amman.
0: We also learned that the other student from Kashmir was denied as well.
1: Still just like being denied entry into this part of the world because of something that you did as a student in a city in the United States where it's not even a felony, it's a protest.
18: They haven't even been convicted of a misdemeanor. Discipline here.
1: I'm horrified.
18: That was one of the
0: things I was saying. We've asked the Population and Immigration Authority of Israel if officials have access to U.S. law enforcement records about ethnic profiling at border crossings and on what basis U.S. college students might be denied entry to the West Bank. They told us, quote, "As a rule, the decision at the border is taken considering different parameters, and they denied that they use racial profiling. They did not respond further to our specific questions." We spoke with an Israeli human rights lawyer, and he recently told us that what these students experienced at the border is not that unusual, from the profiling to the questions they were being asked. Now, technically, Israeli officials aren't supposed to be turning anyone away because of their political speech, so they'll put down other reasons on paper. The lawyer says even before October 7th, he'd been hearing anecdotally that more students from all around the world were being questioned about participating in campus protests and even having their phones searched by Israeli officials. The next morning, we hear from B, who's back in Jordan, and she sends me and Noor this voice note.
6: All I could think about during the interrogation is how none of this would matter because Palestine will be free and Palestinians will be able to return and unite there.
0: B says this makes her think about how the U.S. government has now been asking people for their social media handles to check their history and activity as well.
6: I was thinking a lot about how I wonder if it's the same when people are trying to get into the U.S. and the security is becoming more and more intense and they are checking people's social media and it's all to check if you're plotting on their downfall, basically.
0: B's message that morning about Palestinians returning to their land sets a fitting tone for the rest of our day. because our first stop in the West Bank is Bethlehem to the Aida refugee camp. That's coming up on Latino USA. Stay with us. No te vayas.
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20: Sony says it will soon be ditching discs. 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And what does it mean for another type of physical media to disappear? 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
0: It's Latino USA. I'm Maria Hinojosa. Normally, refugee camps bring to mind tents, right? They're supposed to be temporary spaces. Instead, in the Aida refugee camp in the West Bank, there are concrete buildings where some families have lived for over 7 decades as refugees. There's a youth center, a health clinic, an education center. It's really more like an entire city.
23: Is he meeting us at the key?
2: Yes.
0: Okay. And the first thing we see when we get off the bus is a huge key. It's sitting on top of a big arch. And this key carries a lot of meaning for Palestinians who have been displaced.
2: This is the key of return. As you know, all the people just carried their keys and ran away.
0: That's our tour guide, Munder, who is the director of the board of the Aida Youth Center. The camp is home to more than 7,000 Palestinian refugees who were displaced from their villages. Many families have been here for generations since the 1948 Nakba. Nakba translates to catastrophe, and it refers to the mass displacement of some 750,000 Palestinians during the creation of the State of Israel.
2: In 1948, 536 Palestinian villages have been destroyed. And the people from these villages were ethnic cleansing to these areas, to the West Bank, to Gaza, to Syria, to Jordan, to Lebanon, all over. This is the Nakba.
0: Everything in the camp, from electricity to the water, is controlled by the Israeli government.
2: They are selling us our water. It's the same with electricity, even the signals, the mobile signals. So here is the occupation in every single part of our life. It's not just shooting. Shooting the most easy part.
0: From the roof of one building, we can see the stark difference between Aida and a neighboring Israeli settlement.
2: If you would look toward the Gilo settlement, you will not see even one single water tank. But just look here. It's a forest of tanks. Not because we love tanks. It is because they are giving us a water twice a month. So we have to fill our water and to use it carefully.
0: He says the situation has gotten even more dire and restrictive since Israel's war on Gaza, when aid to the camp was cut significantly. But the simultaneous growth of the pro-Palestine movement globally has driven them to hold on to hope and to continue.
2: If there were not an international movement moving all over the world, we would be broken.
0: Standing on the roof of one of the buildings in the Aida camp, we get a look at the wall, dotted with big watchtowers. And I can't help but think about the U.S.-Mexico border wall.
15: And we're able to see this wall that looks like a prison wall with a prison outlook.
0: These watchtowers remind me of the towers on American soil that I've seen up close. And it's not just the physical similarities. It's deeper than that, because the same Israeli technology used to surveil these concrete dividers in Palestine is also being used on the border here. Picture this. All along the U.S.-Mexico border, there are nearly 600 surveillance towers dotted periodically across the landscape. They're used to monitor migrants and keep them from crossing into the U.S. At least 55 of them are actually made by Israel's largest military manufacturer, Elbit. And more towers are expected to be built under a multi-million dollar contract with Customs and Border Protection, or CBP. In 2014, when that contract between Elbit and CBP was first secured, the Arizona-Palestine Solidarity Alliance was formed to fight against Israeli militarization of the U.S.-Mexico border. And today, in the U.S., Elbit has become a focal point of the pro-Palestine movement. But borders don't just separate landscapes. They also separate people. Take, for instance, the more than 100,000 children separated from their parents by ICE in the U.S. since Trump took office in January of 2025. So we kept that in mind as we moved into our third day in Palestine. And there we meet someone who has also been separated from her family. We're going to call her Jana. She's a master's student currently studying in the West Bank, but she's originally from Gaza.
5: Hi, nice to meet you. Nice to meet you. Nice to meet you.
0: We met Jana just before lunch. Three of the Palestinians in our group decided to cook for us.
8: Why don't you all sit down and wait for the maklube? Come on, let's sit down.
0: As we wait to eat, Jana starts telling us her story.
5: For 28 years, I was not able to come to the West Bank.
0: She's 28 years old. She has these big brown eyes that pop even more in the brown hijab that she's wearing. And despite the painful memories of Gaza that she's recounting to us in this cafe, she continues to smile.
5: I came before the last genocide in 2 months. Before 2 months.
0: It used to be that Palestinians in Gaza could apply to travel to the occupied West Bank through the Beit Hanun crossing north of the Gaza Strip, known to Israelis as the Erez border. It's under full Israeli control, and permission to cross is granted only under specific outstanding cases, like needing medical attention or the death of a family member. So in August of 2023, Jana and her family were granted permission to cross so that her mother could get medical care.
5: Unfortunately, my mother, she was diagnosed with breast cancer. And they give, for some people in Gaza, some permission if for the cancer. And so we were able to come to the West Bank with her.
0: Jana and her family's stay in the West Bank was supposed to be temporary. But then came the Hamas attack on Israel on October 7th, 2023. And in the devastating war that followed, Israel immediately closed the border crossing altogether. So Jana was stuck outside of Gaza. Over the next 2 years, Jana would hear about her home being bombed, the same house that her father had just built in 2022. It's one of countless buildings in Gaza that have been destroyed by Israeli airstrikes.
5: And till now, it has been 2 years, but till now, I didn't overcome the loss of my house. Mm. I didn't overcome. I keep, like, looking at the pictures of my house. I lost my house and the whole neighborhood.
0: Bombed.
5: Oh, everything. Everything. And I have nothing to remind me. I spent all of my childhood there. All my memories are there.
0: She tells us about her beautiful residential neighborhood, lined with olive trees and the smell of orange flowers when they blossom in the spring.
5: I do still remember that smell.
0: And she thinks about her sister, who she hasn't seen in 2 years, who ended up staying behind in Gaza with other family members.
5: To witness a whole genocide lonely by yourself, you have been in starving to death. you lost your house in front of your eyes 2 times. She lost the house 2 times. She had to evacuate more than maybe 7 times from the whole neighborhood for too many times. And to be responsible for her own self is something very hard.
0: Jenna tells us she feels like a survivor, not a victim. She says this is a lesson she learned from her former teacher in Gaza, Dr. Rifat al-Arir, the renowned Palestinian poet and writer who was killed in an Israeli airstrike in Gaza in December of 2023.
5: He was always teaching us how we should be very strong when you tell your story. And he was always teaching us tell the story from a survival point of view.
0: So Jenna decided to rebuild her life in the West Bank and to continue her education and to live.
5: It's my first time to see mountains, my first time to see a plane, my first time to do too many things.
9: To have a friend in New York.
5: For example.
9: A Mexican friend in New York.
5: Yes, yes. Actually, it's a very good feeling. You feel that you celebrate life every time you experience things for the first time. And actually, when I celebrate life, I feel that I'm defeating them again. I do defeat the Israeli occupation again.
0: On our last day, we decide to see Al-Aqsa Mosque, one of the oldest Islamic structures in the world. It's known as the third holiest site in Islam. In Judaism, it's referred to as the Temple Mount, and the compound which houses the mosque and the Dome of the Rock, a structure that dates back to the 7th century, has become one of the most contested territories in the Holy Land.
10: What a culmination.
12: What a culmination.
0: Literally walking up the steps as we're
12: going up to the dome and looking at the absolute gorgeous colors.
0: Anthony, Noor, and I are now standing looking up at the Dome of the Rock, its golden sphere shining in the sun. And Anthony starts to reflect on what brought him to this moment. It started when his Arabic professor told him that heritage speakers like him would have a hard time in class. And that's what got him thinking about what that was like for Spanish speakers.
12: And so I ended up deciding to do research on Latino heritage speakers and how they felt poorly about their language in language classrooms, the no sabo kid idea, just like this sort of trauma that so many Latinos
0: being called pocho. He says that work helped him to make connections to Palestine and to his own identity.
12: And now, because of all of that process, I'm here in Al-Aqsa, in Al-Quds, hablando español contigo, árabe maiki.
10: Yeah.
0: It's a sign.
12: Todo por aprender español. Llegué a casa por aprender español.
0: Oh, wow. Llegué a casa por aprender español. He says, I came home to Palestine because I learned Spanish. On February 28th, just 12 days after we returned to New York, the U.S. and Israel launched an attack on Iran. In response, Israel closed the Al-Aqsa Mosque compound for 40 days, the same exact place where Noor, Anthony, and I were just standing days before. And about a month after that, our group connected over a video call again.
11: So yeah, I'll just kick it off. It's great to see everyone's faces again. I feel like we all got so close.
0: At the time of our call, U.S. and Israeli airstrikes on Iran had killed thousands and damaged and destroyed nearly 500 schools and over 280 medical centers. Israel had also begun bombing southern Lebanon, completely eviscerating neighborhoods. Over 1,300 people had been killed. Iran was also bombing Israel, killing at least 20 people. And when this happens, air raid sirens go off everywhere, and they can be heard even in the West Bank too. We could hear them in the background of one of our Palestinian colleagues' homes during a Zoom call after our trip.
2: If you can hear it, if I open the window. Can you hear that?
11: We can hear that.
2: These are the sirens basically warning the Israelis that there are some rockets coming in a couple of minutes.
0: We never thought that we'd be hearing air raid sirens on our very next call together. Now, I don't say this lightly, but this trip changed my life. The way Palestine is covered in the media is horror, destruction, victimization, suffering. And when you're there, you realize life is also happening here. High-rises are being built, colleges are filled with students, and people are enjoying themselves in coffee shops. That literal desire to experience life fully in those moments is what I've learned about Palestinian resistance, and frankly, what should inspire all of us. As the Palestinians told me, we insist on living as a way to resist.

0: that's it for today. Today's show was reported and produced by Noor Saudi and myself, and it was edited by Alana Casanova-Burgess. It's an original production of Futuro Investigates in collaboration with Latino USA. We had additional editorial support from Fatima Abdul Karim, and special thanks this week to Yotam Ben-Hillel. 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Our engineers are Stephanie LeBeau, Julia Caruso, and JJ Carubin. 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I'm your host, Maria Hinojosa. 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
3: Your weather update, mostly clear tonight, lows in the mid-50s. Tomorrow, cloudy, then gradually becoming mostly sunny, high near 83 degrees. Then a heat advisory begins Tuesday through Wednesday night for much of western Washington. Temperatures expected at or above 90 degrees in the Seattle area, with mostly sunny skies. Sound Opinions starts after news headlines here on KUOW. It's 9 o'clock. 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

0: 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I'm Jim DeRogatis.
1: And I'm Greg Kot. After their debut, the Feelies took 6 years before releasing their follow-up, The Good Earth. In that time, a lot changed in the independent music world.
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0: We're celebrating 50 years of the Feelies with a classic album dissection of their second album, The Good Earth.
1: That's coming up on Sound Opinions.
3: Live from NPR News in Washington, I'm Dan Ronan. U.S. Central Command says the military started a new round of airstrikes Sunday night against Iran for the ninth night in a row. Meanwhile, the U.S. military says another service member has died after the escalating of fighting with that country. NPR's Shondalise Duster reports.
4: U.S. Central Command says an American service member was killed in action Saturday in northern Iraq. The service member was killed in a controlled detonation of an unexploded weapon from a downed Iranian drone. CENTCOM also says another U.S. service member was injured and is being treated for a minor injury. This is the third U.S. service member killed since Friday when two American service members were killed during an Iranian attack in Jordan. Four others were medically evacuated but have been discharged from Jordanian hospitals. U.S. Central Command also

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1: 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Charles Maines, NPR News, Moscow.
2: President Trump used his speech from the White House last week to once again raise doubts about U.S. election security. NPR's Windsor Johnston reports.
3: Trump released declassified documents that he says shows the nation's election system is vulnerable, but offered no new evidence that fraudulent votes were cast. Gabriel Sterling is the chief operating officer for the Georgia Secretary of State's office. He tells NPR that it's extremely rare that non-citizens vote in U.S. elections.
4: We look back as far as 1996. That was the first time we found a non-citizen who cast a vote. We found one that did it in the 2026 election so far. It is exceedingly small.
3: Trump is also urging Congress to pass the Save America Act, which would require proof of citizenship to register to vote and a photo ID to cast a ballot. The bill does not have enough support in the Senate to pass. Windsor Johnston, NPR News, Washington.
2: Six people have died from an earthquake in Peru. This is NPR. Jubilant soccer fans in Madrid, Spain, cheering on their team as Spain dominated rival Argentina Sunday to win the World Cup championship in East Rutherford, New Jersey. Even though the score was 1-0 and Spain needed extra time to win, they kept Argentina from getting a shot on goal until the 115th minute of the contest. NPR's Becky Sullivan has more on the game and the World Cup championship.
5: Spain was the defensive powerhouse. The winners of the 2024 European Championship, they stifled even the best offenses at this World Cup, beating multiple top 10 teams on the way to the final. Argentina had Lionel Messi and some kind of late-game grit and magic that had kept them alive through close calls, one after the other. In the end, Argentina couldn't muster the magic this time. Not only did Spain keep them from scoring a goal, Argentina didn't even manage a shot until the second half of extra time, but it was too little too late, and all Spain needed was the match winner from forward Ferran Torres in the 106th minute. As for Argentina's 39-year-old superstar, the heart of their team, Messi, looked emotional as he took it all in during the awards ceremony. Becky Sullivan, NPR News, New York.
2: In London, British Labour leader Andy Burnham is set to become the country's new prime minister on Monday. Burnham was the only Labour candidate to get enough votes from his fellow lawmakers to replace Keir Starmer as leader of the governing party, and as Labour leader, he becomes prime minister. He's set to meet with King Charles at Buckingham Palace for the formal change of leadership. He will be the UK's seventh prime minister in 10 years. It's NPR News from Washington. I'm Dan Ronan.
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10: 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This week, a classic album dissection of the Feelies' second album, The Good Earth. Let's get into it.
9: Greg, a first in Sound Opinions history. We just did a classic album dissection of the Feelies' 1980 debut, Crazy Rhythms. This was a real Sophie's choice. Which one are we going to do? We want to do a Feelies classic album dissection. They've been together half a century. Let's celebrate that for them. Do we do The Good Earth or we do Crazy Rhythms? I said, let's do them both.
10: Right.
9: They
10: right.
9: are such different albums and so influential that it was worth, I thought, diving deep into both of them. I was a huge fan after I first heard Crazy Rhythms. They weren't that active when I was becoming a fan 2-3 years after that first album came out. And then there were rumors. They're getting busy again, right?
10: Right.
9: Anton Fear, the original...

0: original drummer or the second drummer who recorded on Crazy Rhythms had left. A new kid, my age, Stanley Domeski, had come on board, and a new bass player, Brenda Sauter. They started off under an alias, the Willies. The Willies played in the dark, no lights in the club whatsoever, a lot of instrumentals, Brian Eno covers, originals that they were doing. They had had a few instrumental tracks on Smithereens, that great punk new wave era movie forgotten to all but ultra geeks like you and me. So it was largely instrumental, but little by little, it started to sound more like the Feelies. And then the Feelies kicked into gear again with these new songs that would become the Good Earth. But it was a different sound.
1: Yeah, absolutely. I think people were a little surprised that we're fans of that first album. What is this? What's going on here? I loved it instantly. It was the first Feelies record I bought almost the day it came out because I loved them so much, and they still had not played Chicago to that point, but I grew to love the band just by listening to the records. And I knew this record was coming out. Of course, when Peter Buck started talking about the record, I mean, I interviewed him like in 85 or something like that, and he was telling me, I'm working with the Feelies. I go, are you kidding me? You know, and I was just so excited. The record finally comes out, and it's like, it's a very different sounding record. But I loved it for various reasons. Finally getting a chance to see them that year after the record came out, they were everything I'd hoped for and more. They actually played it at the West End, which was a club in Chicago that hosted a number of cool bands in their relative infancy. They weren't huge bands, but they were important bands in my life. Minutemen, Husker Du, Replacements, now the Feelies. They were amazing. What a night of the band was just... The one thing I always felt about the Feelies is that they were always prepared.
0: Oh, yeah.
1: There was no sense of like, oh, we're just sort of making it up or kind of sloppy. They were on point throughout the entire show, and it was a mix of covers and the new album and some old stuff, and it was just amazing. I remember they did like an extended Velvet Underground encore, I think it was, like where they're blending together European Sun, What Goes On. I was just like, I'm walking out, I was floating after I saw that show.
0: The thing that has to be put into context is there was a real community in the mid-80s, right? You mentioned all those bands that played the West End. And obviously, I saw Minutemen and Husker Du and Sonic Youth and all those bands playing at Maxwell's in Hoboken. You know, small room, maybe 200 people, run by a visionary music fan, Steve Fallon. Mm-hmm. Steve put up the money to record a second Feelies album, The Good Earth, on his own Coyote Records. Mm-hmm. And Steve had booked REM and bonded with Michael Stipe and Peter Buck. You know, to see REM in those days, just before Murmur came out, circa the first EP, you know, in a room of 200 people. Let me tell you, there's 10,000 people claim now that they were there. I was there, and it barely filled Maxwell's, right? Steve turned to Peter and said, hey, would you produce The Good Earth? Because that's going to get them some attention. REM's already on the ascendance, right? Mm-hmm. Certainly by 86. And Peter really didn't do much. Just like in our last episode, we were talking about how Mark Abel didn't really do much Crazy Rhythm. Bill and Glenn came in, knew what they wanted.
1: Yeah, right.
0: Right? There was a shared passion that Buck and Glenn Mercer had for what I call tubular guitar, right? You think about the sound of the solo on What Goes On by the Velvet Underground. You think about the sound of Robert Fripp's solo on Heroes by David Bowie, the Eno-produced Hero. Right?
1: Right.
0: Glenn would get it on stage by using an Ebow, which was a handheld plectrum that vibrated the strings that made it sound like a cello.
1: Mm-hmm.
0: So mid-range, not, you know, wheedly heavy metal. They love that, and they would swap sounds, right? Mm-hmm. And you hear that on a lot of REM records. You hear it on Feelies. But basically, Peter Buck was Andy Warhol recording the first Velvet Underground,
1: yeah,
0: produced
1: yeah.
0: by Andy Warhol. What did Warhol do? Warhol did the banana on the cover
1: right.
0: and loaned his name because I believe in this band.
1: He was a marketing guy.
0: That's what Peter Buck did. Along with these patrons of the arts, like Peter Buck and Steve Fallon of Maxwell's, there were communities across the country, often in college towns. College activities boards were generally run by really cool people who also did college radio and usually had a fanzine associated with that. So they wrote about these bands, they played them, they booked them. See, the college gig was they had money. Right?
1: Right.
0: In previous years, they'd have, I don't know, Seals and Croft come in and they'd give them a boatload of money. But now to have the Del Fuegos or the Feelies come and get 10 grand for a gig, you know, man, that's covering their nut for a good 3-4 months, right? Small recording studios, small record stores, it was all intertwined. Michael Azarod wrote the book you and I both wish we'd written, Our Band Could Be Your Life, about that 80s community. Of course, years later, out of that comes you know, Nirvana and the alternative scene, which has a lot more money behind it. But it was a sense of community. And the Feelies getting in an RV. They wanted to travel in comfort, right?
1: Right.
0: And for the first time hitting the road out of Haledon, New Jersey, and seeing cornfields and seeing the great wide open spaces and touring and bringing the music. Obviously, the Good Earth was recorded before they hit the road.
1: Right.
0: But there was a sense of bucolic middle America to this record rather than urban subway chaos that was on Crazy Rhythms. You know, Greg, you talked quite eloquently about the Feelies' love of covers in our Crazy Rhythms album dissection. In 2008, we went out to Maxwell's in Hoboken, New Jersey. They were reactivated after another long hiatus, and they did an interview and a performance just for us, and they did one of my favorite covers that they would often trot out, Outdoor Minor by Wire.
1: Yeah.
0: They also did Mannequin, and I think they did a few others. And that was kind of a nod. I will never forget my band, my cover band, covered all of Pink Flag by Wire and toured 22 cities across the U.S. Opening for Wire, playing songs they didn't play anymore. The Feelies thought that was genius, right? And it was their buddy, John Baumgartner, who was in the Tripes, who helped us buy the 1975 Dodge van that the X-Lion Tamers needed to cross America. And, you know, Glenn told me about how to get triptychs from AAA. You know, AAA would map out every stop on a 20 or 30 date tour for you, and these fold-out maps. And so I think they were paying homage to me, but they also loved Wire. A similar art punk aesthetic, you know, not punk in the leather jacket, tough guy, spit on the floor way, but punk in the energy way, but also well aware of Brian Eno and art rock. And I was talk about a magic moment. I think the Feelies did a little gift for me there.
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0: That is the Feelies live at Maxwell's in Hoboken, New Jersey, for a special live taping of Sound Opinions back in 2008. Special thanks to their sound man and my longtime friend Andy Peters for that recording. That was a heck of a night.
1: It's like Jim DeRogatis' heaven.
0: When we return, we'll let Bill Million and Glenn Mercer of the Feelies talk about all that and what they recall about making this incredible 1986 album. That's in a minute on Sound Opinions.

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3: Welcome back to Sound Opinions. I am Greg Kot. He is Jim DeRogatis. This week, we're doing a classic album dissection of the Feelies' second album, The Good Earth. We're fortunate to have the two main songwriters of Feelies joining us for this effort, Bill Million and Glenn Mercer.
4: You know, Greg, these guys played a big part in making me the music critic I am today. As I said, same is true of you. It was great to get both of them on a video call and ask questions I've had for over 40 years about loving this record. Some of those questions they even answered.
3: Yeah, you know, they give this impression of like, okay, the past isn't that important to us. We're always looking ahead. What's next? They definitely don't have the photographic memories that you would expect of somebody who had made life-changing music for a lot of people. But it's always great to talk to the primary source, the people who created this stuff that we love so much. When they're talking about these Feelies albums, they're putting us back in the place of listening to those albums for the first time, which is a great feeling. Jim, you started the conversation by pointing out the shift from Crazy Rhythms to The Good Earth.
4: It's such a bucolic album in some ways, which is weird to say when the drums and the rhythms are just as intense. But, maybe it's all colored by that photo on the cover of you guys in a cornfield in Illinois somewhere, I believe. But you started touring, you started seeing America in a motorhome, right? And there's a kind of like heartland feel to The Good Earth.
5: You know more about Japan than we do.
4: Hey, you guys taught me how to be a critic and a fan, you know. the name of the album and that picture and, many of the song titles, obviously I'm seeing you guys in Jersey, right? And I always think of a Jersey band, the Feelies, but a lot of fans in the Midwest consider you like a Midwestern band because of that album, The Good Earth.
6: Well, I think there's a few things you could kind of look at that led us to make a different kind of sound. I think the fact that we really enjoyed recording so much, we focused a lot less on the performance aspect, became more, it opened up a lot more opportunities with the songwriting if we didn't think about how we're going to, add this to the show or whatever. You know, we weren't performing as much, and just making records is rewarding in itself. And then, like you say, that tour, I think it was very inspiring in a way, because it was at a time when bands were popping up all over. It was no longer like New York, California. You'd get college towns that would have bands, and playing throughout the United States, we were influenced by a lot of the bands from, Meat Puppets, Rain Parade, Dream Syndicate, Husker Du. You'd have all these other bands that were from all different areas, but all kind of represented a certain style of music. Mm-hmm. So we felt, I think, a certain kinship with, wasn't really a movement, but it was the college rock alternative, whatever it was back then, fanzine-based, wasn't reliant on the big radio stations or the big music papers. It took on a life of its own. We kind of tapped into that or felt that, you know, we could be comfortable there.
7: Yeah, and I think when REM came along, they really opened up the country for a lot of bands. So like Glenn was saying, you know, prior to them coming along, it was really New York, Boston, Chicago, L.A., San Francisco, and that was it. But soon, you know, we were able to go to places like Bloomington, Indiana, and find like a really large audience there. And that was kind of exciting. You weren't, you know, in a city environment. And I think a lot of that just grew out of the popularity of REM.
8: Mm-hmm. Well, and Peter Buck is co-producing the album with you guys, Bill and Glenn. What role did Peter play in the record? Was he, I mean, I know he was a huge fan. Said many times in interviews how much they loved the debut record and took things from it, were inspired by it. What did he in turn do for the Feelies, if anything?
7: To me, he was his role was really a third set of ears. You know, how was that take? Should we try it again? You know, that sort of thing. I think he realized in terms of the arrangements, most of them were somewhat kind of locked down, but it's just another set of ears there to kind of help us make a decision on certain takes.
8: Mm-hmm. It's obviously a very different sounding record than Crazy Rhythms, but I think the one thing that I think was consistent, the thread is that sort of hypnotic, trancey rhythm thing. That every instrument's almost like a drum in the Feelies sometimes, and it feels like you would get that trancey thing. And I remember playing a song like Slipping Into Something for friends.

0: and they would just be like mesmerized by it. And that seemed to be like a consistent thread through all the music, that you were sort of going for that trancey, hypnotic, rhythmic, driving sound. Like you could, the song could go on for 15 minutes and you'd be cool with it. Was that a conscious thing that you were doing, like going for that kind of vibe?
1: No, you really are. I don't think it's conscious. Just do something. We like it. If it sounds good, we keep it.
2: How do you two write together? Because all the songs on Crazy Rhythms are credited to both of you. All the songs on The Good Earth are credited to both of you. You know, I'd like to think of you sitting side by side playing guitar next to each other, but it's not often how songs actually come together. Do they originate with one and the other adds? Or how do you write?
3: It really varies from song to song. I think there was one song we actually did sit across from each other. Original Love, I think it was.
1: Mm. Moscow Nights, I kind of remember there was a ball field near my house. We used to practice at my house in a basement and in Halden. I think we were working on Moscow Nights. We went down to the ball field late at night and took our guitars down there and figured out a better part of the song.
0: Mm. So you're writing on acoustic guitars, I assume? Or not?
3: No, I was writing. Electric, acoustic, unplugged. Mm-hmm. Like a hollow body acoustic unplugged.
0: Okay.
3: That could be a big factor, but I think most people write on acoustic instruments.
2: What about The Good Earth? How did those songs start coming together?
3: The Good Earth?
2: Yeah.
3: Don't really recall.
2: Were they originally going to be Willie's songs or just...
3: I think When Company Comes, we did with the Willies.
2: Mm-hmm.
3: In The High Road, we did it with the Willies. That was instrumental.
2: Bill, what do you recall of those days?
1: Glenn, correct me if I'm wrong, but the song Slipping, I think that we actually had that song, and at least my recollection is we completely forgot about it. And it was a friend of ours, one night driving him home and... he had a tape. It might have been a live tape from CBGB's or, Max's. And he kind of brought it to our attention, like, said, oh, this is a really good song. You guys should consider redoing this or doing it again.
3: Well, I think we abandoned it because it wasn't fast. Again, when we first started the band, we weren't like a big, fast, super speedy band. We were just normal. And we sort of thought that people responded to the fast stuff and it would, bring us more attention if we kind of focused on that. So Slipping was a song, we had done it or worked on it and kind of put it aside because it didn't fit with the Crazy Rhythm songs. I think When Company Comes is probably Willie's song.
1: Yeah.
2: It's such an evocative song, kind of warm and welcoming, like friends, come and join this jam. I mean, that's how I always felt with a tune like that. And it seemed to be the key that opened up The Good Earth for me as a listener.
0: Mm-hmm. Around that time, Jonathan Demme was a fan, and you were in Something Wild, his movie, where you were basically appearing, I guess you were appearing as the...
2: billed as the Willies.
0: The Willies, yes. Right.
3: Well, he originally introduced us on the set during the filming as the Feelies.
0: Mm-hmm.
3: And then when they were watching the dailies, Jonathan just thought, well, it doesn't make sense why the Feelies would be at this high school reunion.
0: Uh-huh.
3: We better change the name. So they actually redubbed that one line. They said, what do you want to be called? And we said, well, we do have an offshoot band, the Willies. And that's perfect. We'll use that.
2: This may be an apocryphal story, too, but the tale goes that Demme wanted originally, he had this idea, he wanted to make a movie, a concert movie with the Feelies. And nobody was interested in making a movie about the Feelies. So he makes it with this other band, the Talking Heads, Stop Making Sense.
1: Yeah, I mean, part of what you just said, Jim, is is true. I think initially he tried to get funding. He imagined the movie to be, I think he could refer to it as Night of the Living Feelies or whatever, where the band was playing and these like zombie type people would kind of gravitate toward the concert and the music would make them come alive. That sort of concept, which obviously is completely different than Stop Making Sense. But in his, the story I had heard was in his attempt to get funding for it, he went and I think he got with, he was running it by the manager of Talking Heads and, because the band didn't have a really high profile, it was really difficult to get funding for it. But their manager said, well, why not make it with the Talking Heads? Why not make a film with the Talking Heads? And that's what they ended up doing.
0: Mm-hmm. How was the experience, though, making Something Wild? Was that enjoyable? I mean, did you feel like and the way it ended up in the film, were you happy with the way you were portrayed in that?
3: Well, initially, when they asked us to be in it, I thought, well, he always has a scene that's kind of comedy relief, whatever. That's what this will be. Mm-hmm. And I don't want to be some comedy bit in a movie. So we told him, you know, we really weren't comfortable with it. Among the reasons we said we didn't want to do, he said, well, we have a Young Woo show coming up. We got to get ready for that. So this would really interfere with that. He said, well, you can take over on the day we're not filming and use that as a rehearsal. So, he's the kind of guy you really can't say no to. Basically talked us into it, but we were pretty reluctant initially. Mm-hmm. So having reservations, I think that the way it came out, I was more than happy.
2: Mm. Well, for listeners, Young Woo was the band that Dave, the percussionist, fronted and sang. And so he does a turn at the mic in Something Wild.
3: I was going to mention, it was brave of him to conceive of us being this band in the movie, but also a masterful show of his direction of like the way the movie pivots at that scene.

0: sort of like, if we weren't in it, what would he have done? You know, it's so crucial to the storyline when he introduces the Ray character, and, you know, the lighting changes and the tempo changes, and it's almost like he, like we scored that scene, or he, it was like in reverse. He assembled the film around the song, which is, I guess, his concept right from the beginning.
1: Yeah. Yeah, like Wizard of Oz goes from black and white to Technicolor.
0: Or Technicolor to black and white. It's a film noir at that point.
1: I just think he's one of the best directors for use of music in his movies.
2: And he was just like a real high-energy kind of person, and we really enjoyed working with him. When we did Something Wild, I think, speaking to the point that Glenn was making, I think initially he actually wanted us to wear, like, you know, bunny outfits or animal outfits, something that was really weird. And it's like, you know, we can't. There's no way. We're not going to do that. So it's like he kept, you know, he would throw these suggestions at us, literally leading up to us going down to Florida to film. And it was like daily, something new every single day. And with the way the band looked, he finally just said, well, what do you guys want to wear? I think we were even in Florida when he asked that question. And we just kind of looked down, put our arms out, and looked at our what we had on and said, well, how about this? he was fine with that. He just cautioned us that, well, you know, for continuity, you're going to have to turn those clothes in every night after filming so that they can be cleaned for the next day's shoot. But it was the same with music. He'd send us all these like really long lists of songs that were popular at that time. One I think was that he suggested was Take It to the Limit. Is that correct, Glenn? Was that the Eagles song?
0: I think so, yeah.
2: And and the Rocky theme from the movie.
3: Oh God.
2: And we actually worked up a version of both songs. The Rocky theme, we had trouble getting through without like really laughing, and I think he liked it, but I think Sylvester Stallone kind of put the kibosh on that one. Don't want anybody making fun of his music.
1: Oh boy. Will there be another Feelies album? 2017 in between. Less,
3: yeah, you're due.
1: Less studio
3: one
1: album.
3: One a decade. Let's go.
2: Yeah, I guess there certainly could be.
0: I don't know. Do people make records these days?
3: Yeah.
1: We review them.
0: Our record company president retired. It's hard to say. I mean, there could be, but, you know, there'd be a lot of obstacles. The recording business, not like it used to be by any means.
3: Oh, I agree with that, but I'm wondering if you guys are working up songs. Do you have songs that you would or at some point introduce as new songs that you would play live, let's say? Maybe not recording, but...
0: Well, anything's possible.
2: Yeah, really. And over the past year, we scored a film, which we had a real good time doing. So, I mean, there was one song that was probably more kind of rock-oriented, but a lot of the other stuff was like more incidental music that had possibilities. And, you know, we kind of kicked around the idea of doing something where it was like a combination Willie's Feelies type album. So, I mean, anything is possible. I mean, after these shows, we'll probably see what develops next.
3: Hey, we'll take that as a good sign.
1: Yeah, absolutely. I'm in for another 50 years.
2: Yeah. I'm glad.
1: Well, obviously, a band that's meant a lot to my life, Greg. Thank you, fellas. It's always a good time talking to the Feelies.
0: Well, thanks for having us.
2: Yeah, thanks.
3: Thank you, guys. Coming up, we're going to go in depth on a few tracks from The Good Earth and look at artists who were influenced by that album. That's in a minute on Sound Opinions.

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2: Welcome back to Sound Opinions. I'm Jim DeRogatis. My partner, my Bill Million, if you will, is Greg Kot. This week, we're dissecting another classic Feelies album, 1986's The Good Earth. Greg, we want to highlight a couple of songs from this record, as we did when we talked about Crazy Rhythms. It's a very different sound. It's a different feel, but it's one that I will make the argument is every bit as influential. You instantly claimed one of my favorite tracks. I love every song on this album, but you're very eloquent when talking. You have talked to me as a civilian about this song, so I cherish that.
3: Yeah, slipping into something, into something's in parentheses.
2: Yeah.
3: It's one of those tracks that I remember putting the album on for the first time. And I think it's, you know, it's one of the best things they've ever done. And they buried it on, you know, side one, like it's the fourth of five tracks on side one of that album. So, you know, you've already heard three amazing songs that are kind of brisk and in that classic Feely style. And then you get into slipping into something and I remember hearing go, has the track started? You know, is it stopped? You know, it's kind of like, it's a slow, almost subliminal build. And almost, it's like a train coming over the horizon or a car coming over the horizon. Suddenly it's the song appears.
2: Well,
3: like a mirage, right?
2: I got to say, the only band I've ever seen in 7,843 years of reviewing bands, it seems like, that could fade in and fade out on stage.
3: Right.
2: You know, to do that live, five people.
3: It's like they're one brain, you know?
2: Yeah.
3: Five people in one brain. So it is that trance-like thing, but it starts off slowly. You know, almost imperceptibly building, building, building, building. The tapping of a woodblock becomes this kind of center. You know, you smoke some weed and that tapping of the woodblock becomes the center of your world, you know, while you're listening to
2: this. It's your brain.
3: It's patiently building. About 4 minutes in, it kicks into a higher gear. Suddenly the drums are more pronounced. And about 4:40, you get this guitar break that's very reminiscent of how the Velvets would orchestrate some of those tracks, where it would start off as kind of in this acoustic-y, trance-y thing, and then it would just explode into this noisy section. So this very melodic track becomes something else. I like you. You've puzzled over these lyrics that the Feelies write, because they're not meant to be taken super literally or maybe even understood instantly.
2: No, they're placed in the mix below the guitars and drums often.
3: They want the listener to be a participant in figuring out what is this about. But I think, to me, and having studied this song for a long time just as a listener, there's this idea of looking for something, eyes closed in suspense. And I think what he's saying there is he's shutting out the outside world. He's closing his eyes. He's looking for something, but he's got his eyes closed. How do you look for something? Well, the next verse, search for conviction with eyes wide open. Mm-hmm. Look inside for what truly motivates you. I took those words to heart.
2: Yeah.
3: I go, this is it. This is what he's talking about, our lives, you know? Like, what you have to find out what really makes you excited. You know, and you have to look inside. The outside world isn't going to tell you that as much as what you feel. It sort of ties in with my amplified expression, you know, amplified personality is my definition of rock and roll. Figure out what your heart is telling you. So it's a beautiful song that turns into this amazing piece of music. And it was a centerpiece of a lot of, you know, the shows that I saw, Jim, once they'd recorded this track. This was always a centerpiece. I'd always wait for slipping into something to sort of find its way into the set list.
2: Oh, Glenn's solo is just amazing. Yeah. It takes off. It's literally, like, propulsive.

0: So you got a track that you love from this album too. I mean, I love every track on this album too, but for different reasons than I did Crazy Rhythms. Do you find that this is as satisfying an album end to end as Crazy Rhythms was for you?
1: Crazy Rhythms is more... It doesn't sound like any other record in rock history, right? And in terms of the way the studio was used by those guys, maybe Brian Eno, but the songs were more frantic for the feelies, right?
0: Yeah, right.
1: More in keeping with me taking the subway into Manhattan, right? The Good Earth is about the middle America I never experienced until my band went on tour in 1980s. Oh, you know, wait a minute. You can drive for 3 hours and see nothing but cornfields?
0: Yeah, right.
1: You drive for 3 hours in New Jersey and you wind up in the Atlantic Ocean.
0: Yeah, right.
1: You know,
0: right.
1: Or you wind up in Maine.
0: Yeah.
1: You know, The Good Earth is a different record. It's about road tripping and it is of a piece and I love it, but the one I'd take to the desert island is Crazy Rhythms. However, I want to talk about something that's an obscure concept here. The song I'm going to play is When Company Comes. I talked about how the Willies, the instrumental feelies, and then suddenly there started to be a little more song, right? Became the feelies Mach 2,
0: mm-hmm.
1: right? Crazy Rhythms, feelies, disappear for a while, start playing these instrumental songs as the Willies, and then they become the feelies of the Good Earth.
0: Mm-hmm.
1: When Company Comes is all about that beautiful rhythm guitar and hanging out with friends in the backyard of leafy suburban Haledon. You hear the dog bark mm-hmm. in the distance at the beginning.
0: Right.
1: And you hear some kids playing in the distance at the end. Sit around in the yard where they are, where they go when it's cold outside.
0: Mm-hmm.
1: Company comes to make you feel accepted. You do what the company wants, what they ask for when it's cold out. It's about community. The Feelies were a group of people from Haledon, New Jersey, and associated friends. Many of them went to high school together, right?
0: Mm-hmm.
1: The ones who didn't, you know, might as well have. Like Stanley and Brenda came later.
0: Mm-hmm.
1: You know, there were the offshoot bands like the Tripes. The Feelies not only were, at this point in American indie rock history, showing bands that you and your friends who make music together can get in an old beat-up Dodge van or rent an RV
0: mm-hmm.
1: and cross America, see America, like Kerouac said, you know, a search for kicks on the highways and byways of America, see the real America, and play for friends.
0: Mm-hmm.
1: You might not know them yet,
0: yeah.
1: but those college radio kids who are going to come out and the fanzine kids who are going to come out and they booked you for the student activities board and the club owner, you know, has a basement room that's like fits 200 people. Maybe
0: yeah.
1: all of those people are going to become friends for life.
0: Mm-hmm.
1: All right. And it's all about friendship and community and not necessarily about making money. But what I learned playing the Tripes were the Feelies psychedelic offshoot band that did more Beatles covers and more originals that the keyboardist John Baumgartner wrote. And we had sax and flute in the Tripes and a second rhythm guitar, Mark Francia. When the Feelies got busy with the Good Earth,
0: mm-hmm.
1: the rest of the Tripes who weren't Feelies formed Speed the Plow.
0: Mm-hmm.
1: All right?
0: Yeah, yeah.
1: And made an album in 1989, self-titled, that I played drums and percussion on,
0: yes.
1: that Bill Million produced. What I learned, now I look back at it now at the ripe old age of closer to Social Security than I ever thought I'd get. The Speed the Plow and the Feelies taught me that you could grow into adulthood and have a family and buy a house
0: mm-hmm.
1: and take care of your children, maybe even see grandchildren
0: mm-hmm.
1: and still make rock and roll.
0: Yeah, yeah, yeah.
1: But you didn't have to give this up as a juvenile obsession. Lester Bangs famously wrote of the Velvet Underground was the first band in rock for adults, right?
0: Mm-hmm.
1: He meant what they were talking about and the artistic concepts. But the Feelies showed me, you know, minus the heroin, you could do that and continue for as long as you'd like.
0: Mm-hmm.
1: To me, that's what When Company Comes is about.
0: Mm-hmm.

0: When company comes.
1: I like that, Jim. I like that thought that you put behind that.
0: Well, here we are still doing this after a thousand, how many episodes?
1: Well, you know, and it's interesting because what you're, you know, is reflected in a lot of these songs. I think there's a maturity, you know, adults making music for adults aspect to this record. You're on the road, and what does that mean? It means something different when you're a kid versus an adult, you know. So many, many reasons to love this album. The title track, to me, was a standout because it presented something new, like made me aware of just how great the rhythm section is in this band. The rhythm section's always out front in some ways.
0: Mm-hmm.
1: But on The Good Earth, the title track, Brenda Souter's bass is pretty much the lead instrument on that song.
0: Yeah.
1: You know? And she's incredibly underrated, you know, in terms of what she brings to the band, you know, in the sound. You know, Bill and Glenn with the two guitars are up front, but the bass functions as a third guitar in some ways in this band. And Stan Demesky is just pounding away on the drums on this track. It's a great rhythmic groove that he's got going.
0: I would never use the word pounding for Stan.
1: He's hitting hard on this song.
0: Oh, he hits hard, but there's a precision.
1: Oh, for sure.
0: And a control.
1: It's not sloppy. It's very precise. You're right about that. You know, and the guitars do sort of are intermittent in the song, and they fall away, and you get that rhythm kind of, you know, hitting you right in the head. You know, it's Brenda and Stan are doing their thing in a hypnotic, powerful way here. Glenn's voice, as we've talked about many times, is somewhat recessed. Mm-hmm. It's kind of like it's not the forefront. He's not saying, "I'm the star. Listen to my words here. They're so meaningful." But beneath that surface of, you know, and one thing I should mention too, what I love about this song, many things, but Mercer would sing a line, and then I think it's probably Bill on acoustic guitar with those little flourishes of the acoustic guitar at the end of each line.
0: Yep.
1: I just love those little accents he puts on. Like he's finishing Glenn's sentence, you know? So it's just wonderful kind of dialogue going on here within the band instrumentally.

0: take me back where I belong. I have pondered what he's talking about here. Because, you know, we're both anti-nostalgia.
1: Mm-hmm.
0: And I don't think he's talking about nostalgia. But it the urgency in his voice can, you know, grows as the song goes along to the point where his voice sounds is sublimated to the instruments early on. I can't get along. Take me back where I belong. I've been gone too long. And then at the end, the urgency really picks up. Can I get back? Oh, can I get back? And into this closing solo, it's almost like he's there's a desperation there. So what? I'm just going to throw it out to you. What's he saying there to you? I mean, it's an interesting concept. I think they're on the road, you know, or a sense of being on the road, you know, evoking that. I don't think they were touring a lot before this record was made. But the sense of, I don't feel at home where I am right now. I need to recover something that's been lost along the way, you know?
1: I think it always comes down with the Feelies to, you know, Brian Wilson famously wrote, I just wasn't made for these times.
0: Yeah.
1: Right? You know,
0: I feel out of their depth here. And
1: Yeah. But it's only with this crowd of fellow freaks and nerds who love what I love that I begin to feel like I'm coming back. And then, you know, I feel 200 of them in a room at Maxwell's, or 850 in Eagle Hall, where they played in Jersey City to celebrate their 50th, right? Or when they're opening at the Capitol Theater, or in Manhattan for Lou Reed on the New York tour, right? And suddenly I've got 10,000 people.
0: It's like they're presaging that, and they kind of realize this is not our world. This is not where we belong. You know, we're not a band that plays 200 shows a year and you know, opens for an arena band, you know. I don't know, you know.
1: Yeah, or we're not the arena, but man, we've got 8,000 friends.
0: Yeah, right. And Bill and Glenn are just hearing what I'm saying, and they're just shaking their heads.
1: No, they don't know.
0: No, that's not what it's
1: one
0: about.
1: Of the charms of that duo is that no matter what cockamamie theory I've ever come up with, they kind of humor me. They roll well, Jim, okay, you know, whatever you want to say, Jim. And it's but they really are a band they like to let other people write their history.
0: Yeah, yeah. And they also like the listener to be getting what they feel is in the information in the song, which is wonderful. You know, the elliptical nature of their lyrics can be frustrating to somebody who wants literal kind of translation of what it is you're feeling. But I think the openness of what they're playing and saying is really the key to the band. That's what enables them to endure. That sense of mystery that's at the core of a lot of their songs is really kind of an enduring virtue of the band.
1: Well, there's a great quote that Dave Weckerman gave our friend Jim Testa, the dean of New Jersey rock critics. We drop his name fairly often. Once he said, you know, he's like, being in the Feelies, Dave told Jim, is like living in one of the great pyramids. Nothing changes and nobody ever grows old, right? It just continues. And it's always great. Mm-hmm. I think that's key to understanding the band. You know, I could ramble on, Greg, more about influences of The Good Earth in particular. I think you hear that guitar sound in many 80s underground bands. You know, some of them forgotten now,
0: right,
1: like The Neats and
0: right,
1: Dump Truck, right? And Yola Tango.
0: Yeah, for sure.
1: You know, almost nobody remembers this unless you were at Maxwell's in the mid 80s, as I was, sneaking in underage. Ira Kaplan was the sound man, leader of Yola Tango, and he would be running back and forth to the stage with a couple of Shure SM58s in each back pocket, setting up the drums for the Feelies, right? They worshipped, Ira worshipped. We all did, the Feelies. And I think part of the non-star aspect of Glenn and Bill that inspired Ira, you know, a writer and a wannabe musician to actually do it and become in many ways better known than the Feelies because they became road warriors, was the Feelies ethos. Mm-hmm. There's a lot of Feelies in their sound. Ira, as reticent in an interview, as you know, as Glenn and Bill, but if we asked Ira about the Feelies, he'd give us an hour,
0: mm-hmm.
1: right?
0: Yeah.
1: It's easier to talk about the bands you love.
0: Mm-hmm.
1: And I think, you know, Yola Tengo may be the Feelies' biggest gift to the world from the Good Earth era.

0: But I think I got to stand with the Feelies showed us this could be a lifelong passion. Mm-hmm. You know, we can make music with our friends and never give it up. That's what The Good Earth is about for me. And that wraps up our classic album dissection of the Feelies' second album. As always, we want to hear from you. We know many of our listeners really came in with this album, so I'd be really interested to hear your thoughts about it. Does it stand up, lo, these 40 years later? You got a favorite song? Let us know. Leave a voice message on our website, soundopinions.org. Greg, I know we're not talking about the Feelies anymore, but what are we talking about next week?
1: Well, Jim, fascinating discussion about Chinese hip-hop.
0: Mm.
1: You know, not your everyday fare on Sound Opinions, but I will just leave it at that. A fascinating discussion about what's happening in China and how the hip-hop scene is leading somewhat of a rebellion against the norms in Chinese society.
0: As much as one can in China.
1: Exactly.
0: 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Greg, that Patreon community helps keep us going. We always like to give folks a shout. This week, Nancy Coyle of Traverse City, Michigan, who, when she listens to terrestrial radio, tunes into WIPR. Sound Opinions is produced by Alex Claiborne, Andrew Gill, and Max Hatlam. Our business development manager is Gary Yonker, and our social media consultant is Katie Cott.

0: eyes growing on hind limbs and fluorescently growing eyes. They're kind of cool. We use them because these are developmental mutations that we study.
1: This would give my wife hives if she saw this. Oh my God.
2: If you look under a microscope, it definitely is the stuff of nightmares.
3: Fruit flies are the perfect little models to study genetics and evolution, which are really what's at the heart of what the Moloch Lab is trying to understand.
1: Is that a Darwin bobblehead? No.
0: That is a Darwin bobblehead.
1: I'm bobbling him. He looks glorious.
3: But the natural selection that Darwin described takes its own sweet time to create, say, a new species.
0: For example, when we're talking about genes between two different fruit fly species, we're talking about millions of years.
3: Viruses, on the other hand, evolve at lightning speed.
0: When we're talking about genes in viruses that we study, we're often talking in a matter of hours and days.
3: Viruses are constantly mutating to sneak past our defenses, and our immune system has to constantly evolve just to keep up. This is the major theme in Moloch's lab, learning from evolutionary arms races.
0: An evolutionary arms race, the simplest way to think about it is the opposite of symbiosis. In a symbiosis, you have two partners that can reach an equilibrium where they're each contributing to the other's success because that feeds back to their success. An evolutionary arms race is where that equilibrium cannot be achieved, where the fitness of one species has to occur at the expense of fitness of the other species.
3: So the balance of power goes back and forth. And that's never more apparent than when a new virus comes along.
0: For example, the smallpox pandemic.
3: The virus has the upper hand for a while. It might kill off the weakest and most susceptible hosts, leaving only the fittest to survive.
0: What that did was it basically put the population through a sieve.
3: The strongest hosts, or the ones with random helpful genetic mutations, they make it through the sieve and reproduce.
0: So we are all sort of descendants of human beings that survived these epidemics and successfully passed on innate immune genes that basically afforded them and us now protection against something like the smallpox.
3: We inherit that protection in our DNA, and it makes up one of the two big layers of defense that our bodies have against pathogens. It's called the innate immune system, and it's like an automatic alarm that kicks in when we have an infection. Its job is to basically slow the virus down so that our other big defense, the adaptive immune system, has time to ID the pathogen and gin up a response. That second immune system, the adaptive one, is probably more familiar. Vaccines, antibodies, white blood cells, these are all aimed at recognizing a specific pathogen and going after its particular weaknesses. But Moloch is focused on the innate system that we're born with, the first responders. They're a more blunt instrument, but if they don't do their job, the specially trained defenses might never get the chance to deploy.
4: You could actually lose the battle in the beginning and the middle, so you never even get to the end game. So you could have a really good adaptive immune system that never actually gets to show you what it's got because your innate immunity was not able to defend you.
3: Both arms of the immune system are crucial. But for medical science, the innate immune system is still kind of an untapped resource.
4: We have not really exploited the first wave of immunity very effectively, partly because we just didn't know how to do that. And now we are actually learning more and more about how to do that. And given all the advances in synthetic biology and our ability to actually almost anticipate, if you will, what the next pathogen might be, we can actually like set up preemptively some countermeasures in place.
3: Specifically, Moloch wants to leverage the capabilities of our innate immune system to give us a different way to fight new viruses. The first step in exploiting innate immunity is to really understand how it's worked over the eons. And he can do that because the viruses that we've confronted in our distant past leave fingerprints in our genes.
0: We can see evolutionary echoes of that selection in the genes that we still have in our genomes today.
3: The human genome is the complete genetic recipe for a human being. It's in each one of our cells. And our DNA turns out to be a big-time hoarder. It hangs on to all kinds of artifacts from past evolutionary contests. Moloch compares it to a fossil record of our deep evolutionary history.
0: For most of the viruses that we study, we actually don't have the virus itself. That virus has left a fossilized version of itself in our genome where we can interpret what that virus must have looked like when it was at raging in its infectious peak.
3: Over the millennia, bits of virus genes get incorporated permanently into our DNA. After a while, It really adds up.
0: And then once you look with that lens, you recognize that more than 8% of the genome is actually made of these dead viruses.
3: I gotta linger on that for just a second. 8% of the code in our DNA comes from viruses. You're like 1/12 virus. Yuck.
0: Yes, most of these are actually not doing any benefit or harm in the genome. Most of the time, these sort of just sit and decay, accumulating cobwebs, if you will, metaphorically. Occasionally, though, just like any antique that you might have in your attic, some of these have been repurposed for very, very important functions.
3: So we all carry around this vestigial junk in our genomes. And Malik is like one of those antiques roadshow guys who can look at all these mothballed genetic sequences and figure out which ones have value. In decoding these old sequences, Malik is looking to understand how our ancestors overcame viruses in the distant past. The hope is to use that playbook to evolve defenses against future viruses, not in a matter of millennia, but in weeks or days.
5: 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You can hear the full episode of Pocket Science in the KUOW app or wherever you listen to podcasts.
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9: 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Good morning, I'm Kevin Kniestad. Thanks for being with us on this Monday morning. We've got the latest news headlines from NPR on the way next. And a wildfire on the Colville Reservation in northeast Washington has grown to more than 60,000 acres. An update on that in our local newscast in 4 minutes.
10: Good morning. Three U.S. service members have been killed since Friday. Iran and the U.S. have been attacking each other for more than a week. Are we back to all-out war? It's Morning Edition from NPR News. Spain beat Argentina to win this year's World Cup, denying Lionel Messi another championship. I'm Michelle Martin.
11: And I'm Leila Fadel. The team set a World Cup record, only giving up one goal across all of its matches. Also, a school in Alabama is helping more men find careers in nursing. And how a con man turned jailhouse snitch helped put someone on death row who may have had nothing to do with the crime he was convicted of. It's Monday, July 20th. On this day in 1968, the first Special Olympics began in Chicago. The news is next.
12: Live from NPR News in Washington, I'm Libby Casey. President Trump says the new Air Force One will be temporarily taken out of commission after security concerns were raised about its defense systems. That reporting has become a news story in its own right. NPR's Danielle Kurtzleben reports.
13: Trump told reporters yesterday that the plane, which his White House received from Qatar, is going to be getting upgrades.
14: You know, it has a lot of capability, but as I understand it, in about a month or so, they're going to send it to have it be maxed out. So they're going to be sending it and they'll have it be maxed out. It'll take about a month.
13: Experts have told NPR that the newer jet probably lacks some defensive capabilities other Air Force One planes have, like missile detection, because of how quickly it was retrofitted. The administration has subpoenaed multiple New York Times journalists over their reporting that the Secret Service urged Trump to take an older Air Force One home from a recent trip to Turkey. Danielle Kurtzleben, NPR News.
12: Russia and Ukraine continue to exchange fire. The latest Russian airstrikes left at least 3 people dead in Ukraine as Kyiv launched another wave of drones on the Russian capital. NPR's Charles Maines is in Moscow.
15: According to Moscow authorities, city air defenses intercepted some 400 Ukrainian drones on approach to the capital. Moscow regional governor Andrei Vorobyov said several of the intercepted drones set fire to civilian infrastructure, injuring 2 people, but provided few other details. Yet images circulating on social media suggested an oil refinery was among objects damaged. In recent months, Ukraine has repeatedly targeted Russian energy infrastructure with long-range drone and missile strikes, causing fuel shortages and gas rationing across the country. Ukrainian President Volodymyr Zelensky has vowed to continue attacks in a bid to force the Kremlin to negotiate an end to the war, now in its 5th year. Charles Maines, NPR News, Moscow.
12: A new immigration rule may make it harder for international students to finish their studies in the U.S. Historically, international students could remain in the States as long as they were making progress in their academic program. But starting in mid-September, they will have up to 4 years to finish or apply for a formal extension and pay a fee. NPR's Alyssa Nadworny reports.
16: The Department of Homeland Security says the change will strengthen national security through regular vetting and cut down on what it calls, quote, forever students. Universities worry this could impact programs like PhDs, which often take far longer than 4 years. There's also new restrictions on switching programs and changing majors. One of the selling points in the U.S. system is you come to college to explore, to find yourself. You can double major, you can switch majors. That's what makes it so attractive and unique. Critics of the new policy say this is an example of how the goals of immigration are butting up against the goals of American higher ed. Alyssa Nadworny, NPR News.
12: Americans are now paying an average of $4 a gallon for regular gasoline, according to AAA. This is NPR News.
9: This is KUOW News. I'm Kevin Kniestad in Seattle. A wildfire on the Colville Reservation in northeast Washington has grown to more than 60,000 acres. The Kaiser Canyon fire has forced more than 1,000 evacuations since Saturday and destroyed at least 24 structures. Firefighters are working around the clock to protect the town of Nez Pelham, which is surrounded by flames less than 2 miles away. The blaze is also threatening the Colville Tribe's Government Center, a Washington State University Extension office, and other buildings on the reservation. A National Incidents team took over firefighting command Sunday morning. The voting period has begun for Washington State's primary election. KUOW state government reporter Sarah Mises-Tan has more on what's on their ballot this summer.
17: Primary ballots this year will include races for Congress. The state's entire slate of U.S. House seats are up for election. Voters will also have the chance to shape the majority voice of the state Supreme Court, as a record number of those seats are on the ballot. In the legislature, an unusually high number of sitting Democrats face challengers from within their own party. Some city and county races are also on the ballots. Washington State's open primary system allows the top 2 vote-getters to advance to the general election, regardless of party. Voters have until August 4th to put their choices in the mail or in official county drop boxes. In Olympia, I'm Sarah Mises-Tan.
9: And if you are heading out early, most of the major weekend road closures around Seattle have just wrapped up. Crews finished overnight work on Interstate 90 near Issaquah, State Route 520 across Lake Washington, and the First Avenue South Bridge. Montlake Boulevard by the University of Washington has reopened after being shut down since Friday night. Partly sunny today, highs near 83 degrees. Overnight tonight, partly cloudy skies, lows around 62 degrees. Tomorrow, partly sunny with a high near 90. 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
21: Coming up, we'll talk to journalist Pamela Colliff about her book, Catch the Devil, a true story of a con man who was a jailhouse informant in nearly 40 criminal cases. That conversation is in 13 minutes.

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1: British Prime Minister Keir Starmer is leaving 10 Downing Street. His successor, Andy Burnham, is the country's seventh prime minister in the tumultuous 10 years since the Brexit vote. 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
1: I'm Kevin Kniestad. It's 7:20, I should say, with a look at a couple of the day's top stories. U.S. officials say three American soldiers have been killed in the Middle East. The Defense Department confirmed this morning that two service members were killed by Iranian strikes in Jordan. Another is missing in action. In a separate attack, another soldier was killed in a controlled detonation of a downed Iranian drone. These deaths are the first American casualties resulting from the Iranian strikes since March. And more than 1,000 people are evacuated this morning due to a wildfire on the Colville Reservation. The Kaiser Canyon Fire in northeast Washington has burned more than 60,000 acres and destroyed at least 24 structures. Firefighters are working around the clock to protect the town of Nez Pelham, which is surrounded by flames less than 2 miles away. The blaze is also threatening the Colville Tribe's Government Center, a Washington State University Extension office, and other buildings on the reservation. A national incident team took over firefighting command yesterday morning. We'll bring you updates on these stories and more here on KUOW 94.9. It's 7:21.

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1: More than 10,000 homes on southwestern Indian reservations lack running water. This despite tribes' substantial water rights. A new solution is being held up as states fight over the Colorado River. 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
1: I'm Kevin Kinney. Dead. Thanks for being with us on this Monday morning. We have the latest news headlines from NPR and KUOW on the way next. Outside our studios right now in Seattle's University District, it is 63 degrees at 7:30.
3: Live from NPR News in Washington, I'm Dave Mattingly. The Pentagon says a first lieutenant from Hawaii and a private from Texas are among three U.S. service members killed by Iranian attacks in the Middle East since Friday. The two were at a base in Jordan when it was hit by an Iranian missile. U.S. Central Command says American forces have hit Iranian targets for nine consecutive nights to weaken Iran's ability to strike commercial ships in the Strait of Hormuz. Hundreds of people turned out in Texas yesterday to protest the killing of a man in Houston by U.S. Immigration and Customs Enforcement. Lorenzo Salgado Araujo was shot and killed during an ICE traffic stop in Houston. Bianca Seward with Houston Public Media has more on the demonstration.
4: Battling the brutal heat and humidity, protesters demanded changes to Immigration and Customs Enforcement operations in Houston. Mariela Rivera said she feels helpless.
5: I'm hoping that when they see this, they think this is not something that us as Americans, a democracy, want. This isn't what we want.
4: Protest leaders say they'll continue putting pressure on local leaders with more protests planned in the coming days. For NPR News, I'm Bianca Seward in Houston.
3: Stocks on Wall Street are mixed. The Dow is down 131 points. 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
1: This is KUOW News. I'm Kevin Kniestead in Seattle. Washington State is getting ready for a hot and smoky week. Temperatures are expected to top out in the lower to mid-80s today, and a heat advisory is expected to kick in for western Washington starting tomorrow morning, when high temperatures could reach the upper 80s to mid-90s. Dana Felton is a forecaster at the National Weather Service's Seattle office. He says air quality will also start to deteriorate this week as wildfire smoke drifts in from Canada and eastern Washington.
6: Right now, it looks like Wednesday will be the peak. And Thursday, our low-level flow transitions to onshore, which is off the ocean. And by Friday, we'll be getting that onshore flow pretty strongly, and that will get rid of any of the smoke issues.
1: Right now, air quality in western Washington is looking healthy, while pollution is leading to moderate or unhealthy conditions for sensitive groups in parts of eastern Washington. Some cooling centers around the region will open starting today. You can call 211 to find a cooling center near you. Boeing is unveiling several large plane orders at a major international air show in the United Kingdom. The company announced today that leasing giant SMBC Aviation Capital is buying 100 new 737 MAX jets. Companies that lease planes out to airlines are becoming a major part of Boeing's customer base, adding up to about a fifth of the plane maker's backlog of orders. Boeing also announced a separate deal with Philippine Airlines to provide 15 787 Dreamliners with options for five more. Boeing is looking to drum up business at the Farnborough Air Show after skipping the last show 2 years ago due to recent safety incidents. 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
8: This is Morning Edition from NPR News. I'm Leila Faldin.
9: And I'm Michelle Martin. Good morning. The United Kingdom has a new prime minister. Andy Burnham took over from Keir Starmer today.
10: I have just come from Buckingham Palace, where I have accepted His Majesty the King's invitation to form a government.
9: Burnham is the UK's seventh prime minister in 10 years. Let's go to NPR's Lauren Freyer in London for more. Good morning, Lauren.
11: Good morning.
9: So set the scene for us. How did this all happen today?
11: Yeah, so the day started with that infamous lectern being dragged out in front of 10 Downing Street. The outgoing Prime Minister Starmer came out holding hands with his wife and he gave his last speech as Prime Minister. He was ousted by his own Labour Party amid dismal approval ratings and he seemed to acknowledge that. He said he was proud of his accomplishments but that his work is done.
12: I go with good grace, I go with a smile and I go proud of everything that we have achieved. Thank you very much.
11: And with that, he headed to Buckingham Palace, where he tendered his resignation to King Charles. Starmer will revert to what they call a backbencher in Parliament. He said he gives his full support to his successor, Andy Burnham.
9: So tell us about Burnham.
11: Yeah, so he made his own trip to the palace today where the king asked him to form the next government, as you heard just there. Burnham has served in Parliament before, but it was mayor of Greater Manchester, a local position where he got a national reputation. He brought economic growth to that once gritty city. He pledges to do the same nationally. His social media videos have been compared to New York Mayor Zoran Mamdani's. And polls show he is one of the most popular politicians here.
9: Have you had a chance to meet him?
11: I have not. I've put in a request for an interview, but I have been up in Manchester speaking to people who know him, including Rose Marley, who first met Burnham on the indie music scene in Manchester and then became one of his advisors. And she recalls her first impression of him.
13: The original kind of idea of, like, say, the suited Westminster kind of MP went out the window very quickly, started wearing his trainers and his T-shirts and started DJing.
11: Burnham actually used to moonlight as a DJ in Manchester. It's unclear if he will have time for that as Prime Minister now.
9: Oh, still sounds fun though, right? Okay,
11: totally.
9: So what does he pledge to do in terms of policy?
11: So in his first speech as Prime Minister, he pledged to build more public housing, to end rough sleeping. It's what British people call unhoused people who sleep outdoors, homelessness. He mentioned a 10-year plan for Britain, and he said he'll announce plans tomorrow to address rising costs of living. He also acknowledged that he is the latest in this sort of revolving door of Prime Ministers since that Brexit vote 10 years ago, and he wants to restore confidence.
10: Britain needs to show the world that we can regain our stability once again.
11: Burnham is expected to announce his cabinet ministers later today. After that, we'll get more of a sense of what they plan in terms of new laws. But he is roughly from the same politics as Starmer, same party. And so this is more of a change of personality rather than policy.
9: And what about US-UK ties? Might we see a change there?
11: So President Trump actually praised Burnham on social media last night, reacting to reports that the new prime minister may allow more North Sea oil drilling. Trump said people in Scotland's oil hub are dancing in the streets. There's no evidence of that. And Burnham has not announced anything official on oil and gas drilling. But, you know, his predecessor Starmer tried to be a Trump whisperer, but then took a pretty strong stance against the U.S. and Israeli war on Iran. And Trump turned on him. Trump administration officials have voiced support for the far right here, particularly on immigration. So managing relations with the Trump administration is definitely something Burnham will have to contend with, along with rising costs of living, slow growth, and all the other things that stymied Starmer.
9: That is NPR's Lauren Freyer in London. Lauren, thank you.
11: You're welcome.
14: Spain's win at the World Cup on Sunday was a first. The first time the men's and women's team from one country were World Cup champions at the same time. There was another first midway through the game, too. And VR culture correspondent Anastasia Siulkas was watching.
15: Usually, the World Cup is one of the most watched sporting events around the globe. Even before the final, FIFA, soccer's organizing body, had already logged 20 billion video views across digital platforms. But for the first time, FIFA took a page from American football and mounted a live concert mid-game to keep sports fans and non-fans alike entertained. And they went big, as you can hear in these clips that come courtesy of Fox. The Brazilian soccer kings Ronaldo and Ronaldinho accompanied Madonna out onto the pitch. FIFA amassed a cavalcade of top stars from six continents. Conductor Gustavo Dudamel was joined by musicians from the New York Philharmonic and the Simón Bolívar Orchestra of Venezuela for a sing-along of a now-eternal stadium anthem. They played the White Stripes, Seven Nation Army, with the Muppets Band, Dr. Teeth, and the Electric Mayhem, with Animal, of course, pounding out the drum line. One of Afrobeat's hottest stars, Burna Boy, from Nigeria, joined the queen of World Cup anthems, Shakira, for their official World Cup 2026 song, Die Die. It was a feel-good, family-friendly procession of fan favorites. There wasn't much of a through line in the spectacle, save for some broadly inspiring strokes like togetherness, unity, love. It was an 11-minute parade of celebrity cameos and references to memes from this year's Cup and other feel-good soccer moments, like a Ted Lasso reference. Justin Bieber sang his Everything Hallelujah with a few new lyrics to mark the occasion. It's the World Cup Hallelujah. The show was a vehicle for FIFA's charity arm, the FIFA Global Citizen Education Fund. The charity's goal is to raise $100 million to expand education and soccer access for children worldwide. At the end of the show, kids from Staten Island's PS22 chorus sang alongside Coldplay's Chris Martin in a riot of rainbow colors with an enormous banner emblazoned with the word love. FIFA invited fans to visit the charity's website, which asks fans to, quote, use the power of love to defeat poverty and defend the planet. In more normal times, that would be a rather apolitical goal. But at this game, which was attended by President Trump and Melania Trump, messaging about rainbows, global unity, and good sportsmanship comes with an inescapable side of politics. Anastasia Tsoukas, NPR News, New York.
14: 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America, get ready to meet America. 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
1: The average price of a gallon of gas increased from last month, according to new data from AAA. So what is pushing the price at the pump up? We'll explore it in 9 minutes.
2: 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Better you, better life. And from Amazon, working with local food banks like Bird Bar Place and United Way of King County to deliver groceries from food banks to the doorsteps of people who need them. Amazon has delivered more than 6.1 million meals to families in need across the Puget Sound region since 2020.
1: The Mount Rainier Scenic Railroad says all aboard as the railroad hopes to start laying down some new tracks. The 104-year-old steam train runs along the forests near Elbe and the Nisqually River. Now the railroad is waiting to find out if it will receive a grant to expand the line going north. The Tacoma News Tribune reports the nonprofit that runs the railroad expects to hear this fall if it will get the $28 million in funding. About a third of the grant would go towards repairing a major trestle that was destroyed last year by an arsonist. The planned expansion is part of an effort to get commercial freight trains back onto the track, like they did more than a century ago when the railroad carried lumber from the forests around Elby to Tacoma from the early 1900s to the mid-1960s. These days, the railroad carries recreational visitors. The Tacoma News Tribune reports more than 76,000 people took the 75-minute train ride last year. It's 7:40.

0: Good morning. I'm Leila Fadel. The remains of several Egyptian princesses sat in a museum basement in Cairo for more than a century. They were buried with daggers, bows, and arrows. Experts assume the weapons were symbolic, objects meant for the afterlife. Researchers recently looked at the remains again and found some princesses had thickened forearms and hand bones. They think that was caused by years of training. If true, that means Egypt might have had some warrior princesses. It's Morning Edition.
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2: The world's top AI labs are kind of slacking when it comes to safety. From American Public Media, this is Marketplace Tech. I'm Megan McCarty-Carino. For the last couple years, the Future of Life Institute has put out a semi-annual report card for the big AI companies. The nonprofit is focused on reducing existential risk, the threat that rogue superintelligent AI could destroy civilization. And it asks a panel of independent experts to assess companies like Anthropic, OpenAI, and Google on criteria like how well they test models before release, what their whistleblower policies look like, or if the models are causing current harms, like assisting in wrongful deaths or military operations. And the latest report shows scores slipping, even just since last winter, as companies weaken voluntary commitments. Anthropic, which has made safety a core part of the company's identity, received the best grade, but it still only got a C+. OpenAI and Google got C's, Meta improved its grade to a D+, and xAI got an F. Here to explain is Sabina Nong, an AI safety investigator at the Future of Life Institute.
3: What we have observed is actually two really concerning trends. The first trend is we have seen that companies that are racing the hardest, including Anthropic, OpenAI, Google DeepMind, and Meta, have either weakened or avoided their prior commitments to pause unilaterally once certain thresholds have been hit. And I think the second most concerning trend that we have been observing is that there have been a lot more real current harms that have been attributed to the AI systems that are developed by these companies. So some cases include the allegations of wrongful death and self-harm lawsuits. And we have also seen that industry have been pivoting to embracing defense contracts, while a lot of the companies previously have promised that they will not engage in military use of AI.
2: How do you think the competitive commercial landscape for AI is playing into what you're seeing?
3: I think this is, from my personal perspective, one of the leading reasons that companies are actually racing towards superintelligence, but also at the same time, not necessarily investing enough in frontier AI safety management. And I think this is also very precisely the reason why corporate self-governance isn't the way forward that we want to see. Some of the cases that we are seeing right now is that companies that are racing the hardest, especially those that are pushing the frontier through certain technical paradigms, such as recursive self-improvement, which is basically using AI systems to improve their own AI systems, are actually not having very credible strategies of making sure that these technologies remain under human control.
2: So it sounds like the voluntary safety systems that the frontier labs have been sort of operating under have been a bit too flexible. So what would you hope to see in its place?
3: That's a really great question. I believe that regulators should come together and really talk to each other to define what safety on a societal level should really mean. And I think this is really important because we need to invite not only the technology developers to really define what safety means, but it is very essential for regulators that are representing the users across the world to understand what are the non-negotiable red lines for safety that we as a society should be able to defend against.
2: That was Sabina Nong at the Future of Life Institute. Livy Burdett produced this episode. I'm Megan McCarty-Carino, and that's Marketplace Tech. This is APM.
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5: U.S. Central Command says the U.S. military launched new strikes against Iran overnight for the ninth night in a row. Kuwait, Jordan, and Bahrain activated defenses against Iranian drones and missiles. Three American service members have been killed since Friday. 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
5: Partly sunny today, highs near 83 degrees. Partly cloudy overnight tonight, lows around 62. Tomorrow, partly sunny skies, highs near 90 degrees. Could reach 92 on Wednesday. Right now in Bellingham, we are looking at 65 degrees. Tacoma, 64. And in Seattle's University District, 66 degrees at 8:51.
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5: Discovery is happening all around Seattle, if you know where to look for it. On today's episode of Pocket Science, host Gabriel Spitzer talks with Dr. Harmeet Malik about the evolutionary arms race between our immune systems and viruses. Malik is trying to help us win and is using fruit flies with eyes on the back of their legs to do it.
8: So this is kind of like the big fly ranch.
9: You can often find Harmeet Malik down on the ranch, the fruit fly ranch, in his lab at the Fred Hutch Cancer Center in Seattle. He proudly shows off rack after rack of vials, teeming with these freaky little insects crawling around inside.
8: It's fun to look at some of these flies because they have interesting mutations like eyes growing on hind limbs and fluorescently growing eyes. They're kind of cool. We use them because these are developmental mutations that we study.
10: This would give my wife hives if she saw this. Oh my God.
11: If you look under a microscope, it definitely is the stuff of nightmares.
9: Fruit flies are the perfect little models to study genetics and evolution, which are really what's at the heart of what the Malik Lab is trying to understand.
10: Is that a Darwin bobblehead? No.
11: That is a Darwin bobblehead.
10: I'm bobbling him. Oh, he looks glorious.
9: But the natural selection that Darwin described takes its own sweet time to create, say, a new species.
11: For example, when we're talking about genes between two different fruit fly species, we're talking about millions of years.
9: Viruses, on the other hand, evolve at lightning speed.
11: When we're talking about genes in viruses that we study, we're often talking in a matter of hours and days.
9: Viruses are constantly mutating to sneak past our defenses, and our immune system has to constantly evolve just to keep up. This is the major theme in Malik's lab, learning from evolutionary arms races.
11: An evolutionary arms race, the simplest way to think about it is the opposite of symbiosis. In a symbiosis, you have two partners that can reach an equilibrium where they're each contributing to the other's success because that feeds back to their success. An evolutionary arms race is where that equilibrium cannot be achieved, where the fitness of one species has to occur at the expense of fitness of the other species.
9: So the balance of power goes back and forth. And that's never more apparent than when a new virus comes along.
11: For example, the smallpox pandemic.
9: The virus has the upper hand for a while. It might kill off the weakest and most susceptible hosts, leaving only the fittest to survive.
11: What that did was it basically put the population through a sieve.
9: The strongest hosts, or the ones with random helpful genetic mutations, they make it through the sieve and reproduce.
11: So we are all sort of descendants of human beings that survived these epidemics and successfully passed on innate immune genes that basically afforded them and us now protection against something like the smallpox.
9: We inherit that protection in our DNA, and it makes up one of the two big layers of defense that our bodies have against pathogens. It's called the innate immune system, and it's like an automatic alarm that kicks in when we have an infection. Its job is to basically slow the virus down so that our other big defense, the adaptive immune system, has time to ID the pathogen and gin up a response. That second immune system, the adaptive one, is probably more familiar. Vaccines, antibodies, white blood cells, these are all aimed at recognizing a specific pathogen and going after its particular weaknesses. But Malik is focused on the innate system that we're born with, the first responders. They're a more blunt instrument, but if they don't do their job, the specially trained defenses might never get the chance to deploy.
12: You could actually lose the battle in the beginning and the middle, so you never even get to the end game. So you could have a really good adaptive immune system that never actually gets to show you what it's got because your innate immunity was not able to defend you.
9: Both arms of the immune system are crucial. But for medical science, the innate immune system is still kind of an untapped resource.
12: We have not really exploited the first wave of immunity very effectively, partly because we just didn't know how to do that. And now we are actually learning more and more about how to do that. And given all the advances in synthetic biology and our ability to actually almost anticipate, if you will, what the next pathogen might be, we can actually like set up preemptively some countermeasures in place.
9: Specifically, Malik wants to leverage the capabilities of our innate immune system to give us a different way to fight new viruses. The first step in exploiting innate immunity is to really understand how it's worked over the eons. And he can do that because the viruses that we've confronted in our distant past leave fingerprints in our genes.
11: We can see evolutionary echoes of that selection in the genes that we still have in our genomes today.
9: The human genome is the complete genetic recipe for a human being. It's in each one of our cells. And our DNA turns out to be a big-time hoarder. It hangs on to all kinds of artifacts from past evolutionary contests. Malik compares it to a fossil record of our deep evolutionary history.
11: For most of the viruses that we study, we actually don't have the virus itself. That virus has left a fossilized version of itself in our genome where we can interpret what that virus must have looked like when it was at raging in its infectious peak.
9: Over the millennia, bits of virus genes get incorporated permanently into our DNA. After a while, it really adds up.
11: And then once you look with that lens, you recognize that more than 8% of the genome is actually made of these dead viruses.
9: I gotta linger on that for just a second. 8% of the code in our DNA comes from viruses. You're like 1/12 virus. Yuck.
11: Yes, most of these are actually not doing any benefit or harm in the genome. Most of the time, these sort of just sit and decay, accumulating cobwebs, if you will, metaphorically. Occasionally, though, just like any antique that you might have in your attic, some of these have been repurposed for very, very important functions.
9: So we all carry around this vestigial junk in our genomes. And Malik is like one of those antiques roadshow guys who can look at all these mothballed genetic sequences and figure out which ones have value. In decoding these old sequences, Malik is looking to understand how our ancestors overcame viruses in the distant past. The hope is to use that playbook to evolve defenses against future viruses, not in a matter of millennia, but in weeks or days.
5: 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This was an excerpt from the podcast. You can hear the full episode of Pocket Science in the KUOW app or wherever you listen to podcasts.
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5: Thanks so much for being with us on this Monday morning. I'm Kevin Kniestead. We've got the latest news headlines from NPR on the way next. And news headlines from KOW coming your way in 4 minutes. 66 degrees in Seattle's University District at 9 o'clock. Have a great day.
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18: I'm Indira Lakshmanan. It's Here and Now. Coming up, the World Cup ends and the Spaniards reign supreme. We reflect on a tense final game, an exhilarating tournament, and ask, could this be the beginning of a new era for soccer in the U.S.?
17: Also, the U.S. releases the names of two service members killed in Jordan by Iranian fire. Another American has now died in Iraq, and we'll have the latest on the escalating conflict in the Mideast.
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20: Live from NPR News, I'm Lakshmi Singh. The U.S. military carried out a wave of airstrikes in Iran over the weekend and said a third U.S. service member had been killed in military operations since Friday. Iran retaliated with attacks on Bahrain, home of the U.S. Navy's Fifth Fleet, and says it disabled two oil tankers that attempted to transit the Strait of Hormuz without Iran's permission. Global oil prices remain elevated, at one point topping more than $90 per barrel. A new British prime minister now occupies 10 Downing Street. Labour Party leader Andy Burnham has taken the reins after he met with King Charles III at Buckingham Palace. Former Prime Minister Keir Starmer tendered his resignation to the monarch. In his final remarks today, as Prime Minister Starmer defended his administration.
21: I am confident that Britain is now stronger and fairer than it was 2 years ago.
20: But Starmer was unable to survive a series of political missteps and internal party strife. Congo says the Ebola has killed 37 people between Friday and Saturday alone, driving up the overall death toll in Congo to at least 930 in the fastest-growing Ebola outbreak on record. There is no approved vaccine or treatment for the virus that caused the latest wave of illnesses and deaths. President Trump says the new Air Force One will be temporarily taken out of commission after security concerns were raised about its defense systems. That reporting has become a news story in its own right. NPR's Danielle Kurtzleben with more.
22: Trump told reporters yesterday that the plane, which his White House received from Qatar, is going to be getting upgrades.
23: You know, it has a lot of capability, but as I understand it, in about a month or so, they're going to send it to have it be maxed out. So they're going to be sending it and they'll have it be maxed out. It'll take about a month.
22: Experts have told NPR that the newer jet probably lacks some defensive capabilities other Air Force One planes have, like missile detection, because of how quickly it was retrofitted. The administration has subpoenaed multiple New York Times journalists over their reporting that the Secret Service urged Trump to take an older Air Force One home from a recent trip to Turkey. Danielle Kurtzleben, NPR News.
20: Happy mayhem at a watch party in Madrid, captured by AP. At the moment, the Spanish men's team defeated Argentina 1-0 and clinched the FIFA World Cup title last night for the first time since 2010. The champion's prize is $51 million. Argentina got $34 million, while the third and fourth place teams, England and France, go home with $30 million and $28 million, respectively. U.S. stocks are mixed this hour. The Dow down 119 points. 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
5: This is KUOW News. I'm Kevin Kniestad in Seattle. After the fatal shooting of two more immigrants in the past few weeks, Representative Pramila Jayapal and 200 members of Congress are calling for an independent investigation. KUOW's Esme Hinemis has more.
0: According to Jayapal's office, 11 people have died during immigration-related interactions since the start of Trump's second term in office, including three U.S. citizens.
1: The cruelty to people, the complete abandonment of the principles of the United States and our constitutional obligations and responsibilities is very difficult to watch.
0: Jayapal was joined by immigration advocates from the ACLU of Washington, Northwest Immigrant Rights Project, and One America. They called on immigration officials to start wearing body cameras and filed new legislation to stop officials from detaining parents and caregivers. Esme Jimenez, KUOW News.
5: Washington State is getting ready for a hot and smoky week. Temperatures are expected to top out in the lower to mid 80s today. And a heat advisory is expected to kick in for western Washington starting tomorrow morning, when high temperatures could reach upper 80s to mid 90s. Dana Felton is a forecaster at the National Weather Service's Seattle office. He says air quality will also start to deteriorate this week as wildfire smoke drifts in from Canada and eastern Washington.
2: Right now, it looks like Wednesday will be the peak, and Thursday, our low-level flow transitions to onshore, which is off the ocean. And by Friday, we'll be getting that onshore flow pretty strongly, and that will get rid of any of the smoke issues.
5: Right now, air quality in western Washington is looking healthy. While pollution is leaning to moderate or unhealthy conditions for sensitive groups in parts of eastern Washington, some cooling centers around the region will open starting today. You can call 211 to find a cooling center near you. 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
26: I'm Indira Lakshmanan in Boston. It's Here and Now. The Pentagon has released the names of two U.S. service members killed in an Iranian attack on a military base in Jordan on Friday. They are 25-year-old First Lieutenant Tyler James Feehan of Hawaii and 19-year-old Private Isabella Gonzalez of Texas. A third American soldier not yet identified died in northern Iraq on Saturday.
25: The U.S. and Iran have exchanged airstrikes now for 9 days in a row, even as mediators are trying to defuse tensions. Joining us now is Here and Now security analyst Jim Walsh, senior researcher at the MIT Security Studies Program. Hey, Jim.
27: Good to hear the sound of your voice, Scott.
25: These attacks seem to be expanding across the region. Iranian backed fighters in Yemen, the Houthis, say they're blockading Saudi ships trying to pass through waterways. Iran's counterattacks are hitting Jordan, Kuwait, Bahrain. Geographically, where's all this going?
27: Well, geographically, it is spreading because it also includes U.S. attacks on cities in Iran it has not previously attacked. And then Iran responds mostly in kind, either hitting U.S. bases in other countries in the region, but also in the selection of targets. Your point to how the war has expanded geographically, It has also expanded or escalated in the type of targets that are being hit. So before, only military targets, now the U.S. has hit bridges, energy facilities, water facilities, and other civilian infrastructure. Iran then responded by hitting equivalent facilities, civilian, energy, and water-related facilities in other countries. So that is a marked line. That is a big increase. I think the U.S. is trying to intimidate Iran and saying, you better make concessions or we're really going to impose costs. And Iran is saying, well, if you do that, we're going to answer in kind or worse, which is sort of where we all started this while ago. But that's where we're at, the change in geography and a change in the escalatory nature of the targets.
25: Well, let me ask you about the latter then. If it has crossed a line, I mean, for a moment, let me just step back. Let's step back and kind of think about what that means. Then Iran has said that, you know, its civilians have been killed here. American service members in Jordan, for instance. I mean, this is we've kind of turned the page here.
27: I would say that's all bad stuff, and it pushes us further down a path we don't want to go. But it has not. I think what we see here is each side signaling.

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3: It's 10 o'clock, an update of today's top news, national and local, just 1 minute away. Sunny and 68 degrees in South Seattle. Forecast says a high today of 83. Mostly cloudy overnight. Tomorrow, partly sunny, high of 90.
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4: From NPR and WBUR Boston, I'm Indira Lakshmanan.
5: And I'm Scott Tong. This is Here and Now. Coming up, after another weekend of wildfires blew smoky air across much of the U.S., we'll talk about why and whether it's the new norm.
4: Also, pressure on immigration enforcement as Democratic senators demand immediate, independent, transparent investigations into the two most recent fatal shootings by ICE officers.
5: And Detroit's signature foods are quick-filling meals for workers. I tried a few.
6: Mike's Ham Shop is still one of the original ham shops in the city.
7: One large ham sandwich. Can we do cheese on that, please?
5: And I attempted to make a Coney Island hot dog.
8: What the heck is that?
9: You don't have to scoop it. You can just...
8: No, just a dollop.
5: Lousy chef, tasty dog, coming up here and now.
4: The news is first.
10: Live from NPR News, I'm Lakshmi Singh. The Department of Defense says another service member has been killed in the war with Iran, and it has identified two other casualties of an Iranian attack in Jordan Friday. We have more from NPR's Jane Arath.
11: Central Command says a service member was killed in a controlled detonation of an Iranian drone in the Kurdistan region of Iraq. And the Pentagon announced the names of two military personnel killed in an Iranian missile strike Friday on an airbase in Jordan. It said they were First Lieutenant Tyler James Feehan, 25, of Ava Beach, Hawaii. Private Isabella Gonzalez of Carrollton, Texas, died a day later. She was 19. Both were with Air Defense Artillery Regiments. The U.S. military says 17 service people have now been killed in the war with Iran. Iran says about 3,000 Iranians have been killed, many of them civilians. Jane Arath, NPR News, Amman.
10: As the U.S. war with Iran escalates, the impact on energy is noticeable with gas prices going back up. AAA says on average, people are once again paying more than $4 for a gallon of regular gasoline. The source of the rapidly expanding cyclospora outbreaks in multiple states remain murky after regulators reviewed and retracted a previous test tracing the parasite to lettuce grown by one company. We have the latest from NPR's Yuki Noguchi.
12: The Food and Drug Administration and other investigators have been trying to trace the possible source of cyclospora. The diarrhea-causing disease is linked to 94 hospitalizations and 1,600 confirmed cases, plus thousands of suspected ones across 34 states. Late last week, Taylor Farms recalled iceberg lettuce grown and processed in Mexico, including from Taco Bell and Walmart stores. The FDA still tells consumers to avoid the product, though the agency agency has retracted its initial test results, calling the finding a false positive. The pathogen can be challenging to trace with its weeks-long incubation period. Yuki Noguchi, NPR News.
10: The Spanish men's soccer team have returned home heroes after they dethroned Argentina 1-0 to win the FIFA World Cup title. Today, the players were greeted by massive crowds gathered in Madrid, including around the prime minister's official residence. Spain's victory was the second for the country since 2010. Second Lady Usha Vance and Vice President J.D. Vance welcomed a baby boy yesterday, first child to be born to a sitting vice president in more than 150 years. U.S. stocks are mixed this hour. The Dow's down more than 100 points. It's NPR News.
9: This is KUOW News. I'm Paige Browning in Seattle. The voting period's begun for Washington State's primary election. KUOW state government reporter Sarah Mises-Tan has more on what's on ballots this summer.
13: Primary ballots this year will include races for Congress. The state's entire slate of U.S. House seats are up for election. Voters will also have the chance to shape the majority voice of the state Supreme Court, as a record number of those seats are on the ballot. In the legislature, an unusually high number of sitting Democrats face challengers from within their own party. Some city and county races are also on the ballots. Washington State's open primary system allows the top two vote-getters to advance to the general election, regardless of party. Voters have until August 4th to put their choices in the mail or in official county drop boxes. In Olympia, I'm Sarah Mises-Tan.
9: A wildfire on the Colville Reservation in northeast Washington has now grown to more than 60,000 acres. The Kaiser Canyon fire has forced more than 1,000 evacuations just since Saturday and destroyed at least 24 structures. Firefighters are working around the clock to protect the town of Nespelum, which is surrounded by flames less than 2 miles away. The blaze is also threatening the Colville Tribe's Government Center, a Washington State University Extension office, and other buildings on the reservation. A national incident team took over firefighting command yesterday morning. Boeing's unveiling several large plane orders at a major international air show in the United Kingdom. The company announced today the leasing giant SMBC Aviation Capital is buying 100 new 737 MAX jets. Boeing also announced a separate deal with Philippine Airlines. Boeing's looking to drum up business at the Farnborough Air Show after skipping the last show 2 years ago due to recent safety incidents. Right now, 69 degrees in Seattle, expecting highs of 83. 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
4: I'm Indira Lakshmanan in Boston. It's Here and Now. Should ICE officers wear body cameras? That is the question the man overseeing immigration enforcement is being asked following public outcry over the latest two fatal shootings by ICE officers this month, one in Houston, the other in Maine. Here's President Trump's border czar, Tom Homan, on Fox News yesterday.
14: I want officers to wear body cameras. I want the American people to see what the officers saw when they took that action.
4: Joining me now is John Sandweg, a former acting ICE director who served under then-President Barack Obama. John, welcome back.
15: Yeah, thanks, Adira.
4: All right, so Tom Homan referred to the body cameras. We understand that, you know, the officers were supposed to be wearing those. The agency got millions of dollars from Congress for body cameras. Why are they still not wearing them?
15: You know, Adair, it's hard to say. I mean, obviously, the administration is kind of pointing the finger at the government shutdown here. But the reality is, as you know, the agency's really never been more flush with cash. Not only were they appropriated money directly for the body cameras, but also these tens of billions of dollars just generally for immigration enforcement that were likely accessible as well for body cameras. So I think it's hard to look at this and think of it anything other than it just wasn't a priority. You know, historically, as these body cameras have been deployed, law enforcement agencies have found that the officers support it. I don't think the administration is necessarily opposed to the deployment of them. It clearly wasn't much of a priority for them, though.
11: All right. An analysis by the Associated Press finds that at least 9 people have died during immigration enforcement operations since Trump returned to the White House. Democratic senators are now demanding immediate, independent, transparent investigations after the most recent ICE shootings. But Republicans control both houses of Congress. So will we see those investigations?
15: It's hard to understand how we're going to see that, right? There's so much suspicion and distrust, obviously, of DHS, obviously of ICE, but also, you know, of all government institutions right now. Historically, Indira, every time there's been a use of force investigation, there are always questions and concerns about whether or not there would be a transparent investigation. Typically, of course, the federal government wants to control those investigations. And you see some jostling historically between which investigative agency would be lead. But ultimately, the findings of any investigators flow to the Department of Justice. And I think just by virtue of that fact, whether it's FBI agents or DHS Inspector General or ICE itself conducting these investigations, the simple reality is that whatever they find or whatever recommendations that they make go to federal prosecutors at the Department of Justice. And I worry that just for that reason alone, there will never be a circumstance where there's an investigation, if it one way or the other, that's going to, you know, give people that kind of comfort that this was fully and fairly investigated.
11: All right. Well, these latest 2 killings in Maine and Texas have brought this back into the spotlight, but they're on top of the fatal encounters where 2 American citizens were killed in Minneapolis back in January. Now, Department of Homeland Security Secretary Kristi Noem is

Sunny in South Seattle, 70 degrees now on our way to an expected high of 83. It's 10:20. The UK has a new Prime Minister, Andy Burnham. A profile of the new PM coming up at 10:35.

We've warmed up to 73 degrees in Seattle on our way to an expected high of 83 today. Partly sunny, the forecast. Tonight, mostly cloudy with a low of 63. Tuesday, partly sunny, high of 90. And Wednesday, mostly sunny, high of 92.

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1: Program. I also think it's important to kind of like go parse through some of these different things that the Trump administration has been trying to do. So that's one of them, this idea that, you know, they want the voter rolls turned over, they want voting machines revamped. And, you know, if that doesn't happen, then the secretaries of state could face some kind of repercussions. Another one related to these voting rolls is a court case that's going on, and it has to do with the U.S. Postal Service. Now, the Postmaster General said last month that the agency would not deliver mail-in ballots in states that refuse to turn over information about people who use mail-in ballots, barcodes associated with those ballots. So this was a big, you know, hubbub, and, you know, members of Congress and others were like, what do you mean you're not going to deliver ballots? This was challenged in court and initially blocked. But then on Friday, Sarah, there was a D.C. Circuit Court of Appeals ruling that basically granted the Postal Service's right to move forward with this order, to finalize it, while the court case is going on, while the challenge is continuing. So now USPS is going to be able to finalize its rules. But the case, you know, that doesn't mean that the case is not going to be successful ultimately in challenging it. We have to wait and see. But I mean, when we're talking about an all mail-in state like Washington, this could potentially have a huge impact, right?
2: Totally. Yeah. Yeah, I know. I mean, I think that this could mean, I think it's hard to say, like, how far this could go. Like, does this mean that voters are going to have to get some sort of pre-approval if you want to participate in mail-in ballot voting, and the default is just going to be in-person voting? I do know that from the SAVE Act, they say that if you do submit a mail-in ballot, if this were to pass, you would have to, with your ballot, also submit some sort of photocopied proof of ID or something like that. So certainly it seems like they're looking to raise the bar for mail-in ballot voting. And yeah, I think it's really kind of up in the air, and if this does go through, in terms of how mail-in ballot voting would shift, which is, yeah, for Washington, a huge shift, just because that's how the majority of the state votes.
1: This is also a different case from the U.S. Department of Justice lawsuit against Washington, where DOJ is trying to access the state's voters list.
2: Yes.
1: And, you know, the last four digits of Social Security numbers, personal information, things like that. There have been a bunch of other suits in other states that have been tossed, but this Washington case is still going on. There's a hearing for it in August. You mentioned the SAVE Act. So this is this big piece of legislation that the president has really been focused on. But the Congress, which is controlled by Republicans, has really not had an appetite for it. They even, you know, refused to go back and pass the SAVE Act in order to get the president's signature on a big piece of housing legislation that just became law last week. And it would require what, Sarah? I'm forgetting now with the SAVE Act. It's like ID, proof of citizenship to register, right? Anything else?
2: Yes.
1: What else is involved there?
2: Oh, man. Yes, there are a couple things here. Documentary proof of citizenship is going to be required when you're registering to vote in federal elections. Voters would need to show photo ID when actually voting in person. So in vote by mail states like Washington, you're going to have to include that copy of your photo ID when you return your ballot. And states would be required to submit a complete voter roll to the Department of Homeland Security. DHS would use these voter rolls to attempt to verify voter citizenship. And I think that's partially where states like Washington have gotten caught up, just because they don't want to do that.
1: Yeah.
2: A lot of concerns over voter privacy with this sort of thing.
1: Again, we hear from voting experts all the time. There are multiple layers of verification for these ballots. Most ballots end up as paper. They're auditable. There are just so few cases of non-citizens voting that have been verified. And the focus on this, it's even kind of, you know, separating the president from his own party. Like, after the speech last week, you didn't see a lot of Republicans kind of jumping on board and, you know, calling for extra hearings or anything like this on the supposed security issues that were uncovered or released in the unredacted documents, or the redacted documents that were released. I mean, this does seem to be like a focus

0: of the administration that many members of Congress and members of the president's party wish, you know, he wasn't quite as zeroed in on ahead of these midterms. Like it feels like they would rather be talking about the housing bill that they just signed or the ways that they're trying to improve the economy, things like that. But
1: totally.
0: No sign currently that he's going to be dissuaded from this. Anything else you want to add on this, Sarah?
2: No. I mean, I was just going to say, you know, the thing that surprised me the most about this was actually seeing the Republican Party kind of turn the other way when Trump was talking about this. I'm sure you saw coverage on this as well, just that Republicans seem to be getting a little bit tired of hearing about this. There's a great Lisa Murkowski of Alaska, just photo of her in like a puffy jacket and just kind of being like, I don't think this is happening. And I was like, just an interesting kind of an interesting note on all of this, I think.
0: She has said she's not going to be getting on board with the SAVE Act. Yeah, for sure.
2: Yeah.
0: All right. Well, on the subject of politics in Washington state, we're going to move on to our second story on Front Page.
3: The legislative committee is not loyal to the Democrats. They're not loyal to the Republicans. They're looking for who is going to speak to the issues that they are feeling. And I think this year we have a great opportunity as Democrats to really dive into that.
0: All right. This story takes us to the Yakima area and the Latino community and its voting power in the Yakima area. And the 14th Legislative District House races that are going on this election cycle, and some hopes that Democrats at least have for picking up some gains in that part of the state. Sarah Mises-Tan, you reported on these races and the history of this district and some redistricting that's been going on there. So I wanted to kind of get your take on the recent reporting that you've been doing. I mean, first off, could you maybe just explain to us what is the 14th district? You know, where are we talking about? And what happened there in terms of redistricting?
2: Yeah. You know, I think the 14th legislative district has kind of been like a really fascinating place for me. I believe it is the most Latino district in the state. And it's out in central Washington. Kind of the agricultural hub of the state. Most of the Latinos who live there are folks who have immigrated to the United States from Mexico to joined the agricultural industry there. I just think it's an interesting place in Washington. It doesn't feel like the Puget Sound region at all, both in landscape and just general vibe.
0: Demographics and everything.
2: Exactly.
0: Like that.
2: Everything feels very, very different. It does feel like you're in kind of a different state. So I was just excited to be able to kind of dig in there. And I do think there's been just some really interesting recent history around how the state is dealing with that very large Latino population when it comes to voting and their voting power. For a very long time, that district was, advocates will say, that district was divided up. It divided the Latino community's vote into the 14th legislative district and the 15th legislative district. I don't want to get people confused with too many numbers, but essentially that vote they felt was being diluted. They actually brought forward a whole lot of research around this and eventually got the state's redistricting council to redraw the lines so that the Latino community was unified just in the 14th legislative district. Caused a lot of drama.
0: There was a court case over that. Like, they had to go to court for that, yeah.
2: Yes, yeah, there was a court case, just a lot of drama. And honestly, it's still ongoing. Like, Republicans feel that the district had been gerrymandered to favor Democrats by doing this. And Republicans have been continuously talking about redrawing those lines, redrawing them back. And there was a whole case over the summer that maybe has gone to the United States Supreme Court. We'll see if they end up taking it up. But there is just a lot there in terms of the legality of the lines drawn. So it's just I think it depends who you talk to, but it is a fascinating place. And then, of course, as we heard Stephen Paolini tell me, you know, the Latino community there is not a solid Democratic vote there. They are very diverse. And they're not a monolith. Like, they do vote Republican, and it is and historically has been a solid Republican voting district.
0: Yeah, tell me more about that. So right now, the 14th district includes two members of the state house that are both Republican. But Democrats are looking at this and saying, okay, after redistricting, after everything that's been going on with the Trump administration and immigration enforcement, et cetera, they think there might be a chance at a flip here or at a couple of flips. I mean, what are they expecting and what are they doing?
2: Yeah, I think they are definitely eyeing it closely, and you can feel that energy and the political organizing that's happening on the ground. But yeah, there are two incumbent Republicans running for two open house seats. But there are also two Democratic challengers there, one of whom ran 2 years ago and actually ran a pretty close race. Like right after the redistricting effort in 2024, there was a very close Senate race, the closest in 30 years that happened against a Republican incumbent.
0: Wow.
2: A young Democratic candidate lost that by just 1,000 votes. And then one of the House seats lost by about 3,000 votes. And so, you know, when I've talked to the state Democratic Party about why they're watching the 14th, they said their research shows that, honestly, it isn't a Republican-minded district in their opinion. Like, they don't feel like people there are buying into Republican causes. They think it's mostly just an issue of voter turnout and the fact that voter turnout tends to be so low with this population. So
0: that might be optimistic thinking, though. I mean, that's the Democrats. What are the Republicans saying?
2: Totally, yes. And the Republicans say absolutely no chance. It's been a solid red district for decades. There's also a congressional district race that's happening where they're expected to solidly go for the Republican candidate. And the state Republican Party says, if anything, voters are just going to ride that red wave, basically, that Republican wave through the ballot and just vote Republican. So we shall see.
0: And what's the bigger significance here? I mean, it's like a couple of House races in the middle of the state, and it, you know, matters a lot to people who were working on the redistricting fight there and the Democrats who want to see them flip. But what does it matter for overall, like, balance of power potentially in Olympia?
2: Totally. Yeah. You know, I think state Democrats are looking for that supermajority. And I don't think that they believe they're going to get it in this election cycle. But I have absolutely heard folks talking about the possibility of getting that supermajority in 2028. They have to pick up a handful of seats in both the House and the Senate in order to get the supermajority. And so these Yakima seats would be some numbers in terms of that count toward the supermajority, which could be really powerful.
0: But this cycle, it's a long shot for Democrats to get that. It would mean that they could more easily amend the state constitution, for example, if they were able to get that supermajority. It would be a big step towards, I mean, even more power for Democrats in Olympia. But again, a little bit of a long shot this time around. Anything else you want to add on that race?
2: No, you know, I think it'll be interesting to see, like, does voter turnout end up turning out for this? Are folks just going to vote Republican through their ballot? Will Trump's policies have an impact on the way Latinos vote there? And will that really make an impact? I think it'll be interesting to watch.
0: All right. Third story on Front Page is coming your way.
1: People are looking for some fun and some irreverence, and he's just adorable.
0: That is tattoo artist Laura Exley speaking with King 5 about all the Jimothy tattoos she has inked in the last week. That's right, a Ballard-based raccoon with what is probably a case of short spine syndrome, although I don't think there has been a veterinary analysis of that. The little guy has really captured the internet's heart and has apparently ended up on people's skin permanently already. Jimothy has become this huge megastar online. Artists are drawing portraits of Jimothy. He's getting breathless coverage in the New York Post. There's a city council member who's planning a proclamation in his name. So apparently you've seen Jimothy, right, Sarah? Like, this is not new to you.
2: Oh, my gosh. Yes. I am just excited to be here to be able to speak about him.
0: Yeah.
2: I'm
0: honored.
2: I mean,
0: truly, it is Jimothy's world, and we are just posting about it. So Kiana Hall is a Seattle area resident who was near the Ballard Goodwill when she filmed Jimothy. And she actually gave him the name Jimothy in a video that was posted to Instagram recently. And then it just went completely insane, like internationally viral. I mean, my question is, like, why do you think Jimothy has become such an obsession online, Sarah?
2: Oh, my gosh. Well, I can definitely say from my perspective, like, I feel like I first encountered Jimothy via, I think, Instagram, maybe, just like kind of looking through. And I thought the video was maybe AI initially. And then I was like, well, maybe it's a monkey. I'm not sure.
0: Oh, poor somebody's Jimothy. Monkey.
2: And yeah, I just didn't think it would go anywhere. But honestly, like, I guess it's kind of, it's just such an odd video in some ways. I guess I understand why she would have taken a video of it. And, you know, I think there is something healing about watching this raccoon really thrive. Like, I've been really touched to see the videos of him as a baby that have resurfaced, where he looks so cute and it looks like, it sounds like his siblings are helping him.
0: Yeah, but do we know he's thriving? I mean, yeah, we don't know that he's thriving.
2: Like, we're putting a lot of struggling on it. Yeah, we're putting a lot of...
0: Yeah, we're projecting a lot. There's a lot of anthropomorphizing of Jimothy. And I think it's because there's, you know, we all have like holes in our hearts that need filling. The thing that I am so terrified of is that this fame is going to lead to doom for Jimothy. Like, people are going to do something crazy, like try to trap him or put out, you know, food that's bad for him or something like that. Like, I just have this sense of, is there something wrong with me, Sarah, that I can't just enjoy this? Like, I see this guy and I'm like, oh no, there, like, a sense of impending doom is overtaking me about what could happen to Jimothy because of all this fame.
2: I know. I feel like I'm worried that, like, something is going to come out that, like, actually it's very difficult for Jimothy to live, like, a fulfilled life or something like that because of his spine disorder. Yeah, I don't know what the life expectancy is of a raccoon with a spinal disorder like this. Like, maybe
0: that would
2: actually
0: be such an NPR story, though, if we did that. If we were like, let's talk to him.
2: We're
0: going to
2: bring in
0: Jimothy,
2: a biologist to talk about this. He can tell us what exactly Jimothy really is going through. Yeah,
0: just the most downer possible. Brought to you by NPR. Just a couple notes before we go. Jimothy won the salmon race at the Mariners game on Sunday. He beat out Humpy, who, in my opinion, got way too arrogant after his win last year and needs to be taken down a peg. So good job, Jimothy. The Mariners did go on to win after that. A mural by Henry sold for over $6,500. The proceeds going to the Ballard Food Bank. There's the proclamation coming from Alexis Mercedes Rink on the city council. And at the Jimmy Eat World concert at WAMU Theater on Saturday, fans brought signs and wore shirts proclaiming that, in fact, Jimothy Eat World, Sarah. So,
2: oh, my gosh. I gotta say, just fantastic name. I do feel like part of all of this is that he has a really great name.
0: Oh, yeah. It's all Kiana Hall. OK, Jimothy Eat World will take us out. Thank you, Sarah Mises Tan. This has been a blast.
2: Thanks so much for having me.
0: That's it for Soundside's Front Page today. 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

0: 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It's 12:30. Sunny and 75 degrees in South Seattle.
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3: You're listening to Soundside. I'm Libby Denkman. Washington's August 4th primary election is coming up here on Soundside. We're diving into this year's most competitive races. And today we're heading to the 3rd Congressional District in Southwest Washington, which includes Lewis, Skamania, Clark, and Cowlitz counties. It's a purple district where voters have backed Donald Trump in recent presidential elections, but it's also where a Democrat has repeatedly defeated a Trump-backed opponent. Today, we're going to speak with that Democratic incumbent who has held this seat for the past 2 terms. She has positioned herself as a champion of the working class and someone who's willing to work across the aisle. Marie Glusenkamp-Perez is a U.S. representative who's running for re-election in Washington's 3rd Congressional District. Congresswoman, thank you so much for being back on the show. Good to see you.
4: Good to see you, Libby.
3: So what do you see as the most urgent issues facing Washington's 3rd Congressional District right now? And how has your work this term reflected that?
4: Well, there's a lot. I think you hear a lot about cost of living. I think it's bigger than just cheap stuff. Like, for instance, on housing, you know, it's not... We want to have security. It's like one of the biggest pieces of a budget for a household. And so I was really excited yesterday, my legislation, the Build Now Act, was included in the Road to Housing, which is just a way to incentivize local governments to increase the housing supply. But it also includes like the workforce. It's like being able to build a house, having a capital access, being able to have jobs. You know, the joke now is like you either have 3 jobs or 3 houses. And I wish that was a joke and not a reality. But growing the agency, the self-determination of people, you know, making sure that we have real food, real jobs, real time with each other. I think these are all the things that, you know, a democracy is predicated on, where we get to know our neighbors. And there's a ton going on in tax policy. I'm leading a bill to end the carried interest tax loophole, which is also part of the housing picture, right? Because if private equity sees housing as a way to have sort of very low taxed passive income, as opposed to a resource for families to decide that they have agency and staying power in a neighborhood and a community, we're at a huge disadvantage. But it's also about the unfairness of how labor, you know, just clocking in, is taxed so much higher than passive income streams. And so that's my carried interest tax loophole. I'm leading a bill, fair prices for local businesses, with Senator Murphy, just enforcing laws from the 1970s, the Robertson-Patman, saying that big suppliers can't charge my independent grocery store, my small business, higher prices than they charge the big box stores. And so trying to rebalance the playing field and make sure that we have a real ability to say how we're going to spend our money and how we're going to make a living, that we don't have to just submit to these like large players who are telling us that, you know, you're not going to own anything ever and you're going to be happy about it and you have no other choice, that we have real agency and confidence in our skill and ability to compete as ordinary people, not as big players with, you know, millions of dollars in our bank accounts.
3: You have a track record of breaking with the Democratic Party on some key votes, and that is something that your opponent to your left, who has launched a progressive alternative in this race, Brent Henrich, has criticized. He's criticized several votes, including your vote last April 2025 for the SAVE Act, which would have required proof of citizenship to register to vote. That was a precursor to the SAVE America Act, which has expanded and added more restrictions. He also pointed to your vote in favor of Department of Homeland Security funding on a couple of occasions. And we're going to talk more specifically about the DHS funding thing in just a minute. But just generally, I mean, do you feel a responsibility when Democrats come out with a priority or a vote recommendation to vote with your party? I mean, how do you approach each vote?
4: Yeah, so I'm really proud to be from a very independent district. This is the only district in America where a Democrat is running for re-election in a seat that Donald Trump won in the last three elections. There are only 15 toss-up seats left in the entire country. Only four Democrats currently hold one of those seats. So there's 435 House seats. There's only 15 toss-ups. My loyalty is to my district, and which is what my district expects of me. But I think that because of the way that seats have been gerrymandered and some of the, you know, primary incentives, I think sometimes there's a lack of a contest of ideas on what is productive debate and what is actually in line with Democratic values and how we present those and how we fight for those. And so, my loyalty is always to my district. This is a very independent district. And, you know, I'm fortunate that I just am inherently a very independent person and in line, I think, with the values of my community on this. And absolutely happy to talk about the specifics. It gets a little wonky quick, but I'm very happy to talk about the specifics.
3: Let's dive into it. So you've talked about your vote on the DHS funding measure from, I believe it was April of this year. There was a couple votes on a really similar funding measure. And you had argued that this would actually result in more guardrails for the agency if the Democrats had played ball there. But this was a time when Democrats were saying, we are holding the line on this shutdown. We're trying to make a point that funding for ICE is wrong. Any vote to fund ICE is wrong. And I mean, people have been killed in the streets. And so that's a really powerful message for a lot of Democratic voters. How do you respond to that line of thinking that, like, basically it was just, yeah, it was up to you to hold the line with Democrats?
4: So one of the key provisions that was negotiated in the funding that I voted in favor of was body cameras for ICE agents. In both of the recent killings, there were no body cameras worn by agents. It's my understanding currently. And so this is where, you know, I come from an immigrant community. My dad is from Mexico. I grew up in a Spanish language church. And saying, like, what is actually the point here, you know? And the key piece here is to remember that ICE was pre-funded for like 6 years. They had billions of dollars of funding. And that is why during the so-called shutdown, there was no shutdown. ICE continued their action and their enforcement without these guardrails, and they still don't have them. And I think that's an indictment on the strategy that was pursued around DHS reform. And so the question is, do you want to have like this, you know, media purity where you're able to go and say, no, we're holding the line, we're fighting, or do you want to actually make things better? And my job, I believe, is to really push on making things better and get the real reforms that are necessary in a functioning democracy where law and order is followed and upheld and respected it for everyone, for law enforcement and for civilians.
3: You are going up against a Trump-backed candidate once again in this race in the 3rd Congressional District. Last two cycles, it was Joe Kent, who the president endorsed, later invited to serve on his cabinet. But Kent was kind of seen as pretty far right and an extreme for the district. This time, it is John Braun, a longtime Republican state senator here in Washington. He's a bit of a more known quantity because he's been, you know, the Senate minority leader since 2020. He's also got the endorsement from Trump. Do you think that this is a tougher battle come November when it's you and Braun and he's maybe able to get more of the moderate vote in the 3rd District?
4: Every election is going to be a tough election in this seat. I mean, this seat is drawn to be a red seat, and it is very rare to be able to hold a seat like this. And part of the downstream thing is that when there are only 15 toss-up seats left in 435, there is so much dark money that comes in. Some of the reforms I voted for on healthcare access and transparency for pharmaceuticals, that invited millions of dollars in negative ads against me. And so there's always going to be, I think they've reserved $6 million in negative ads against me already. It's honestly an unheard of at this state in the cycle and the times that they made the investment. So it's always going to be tight. But look, with regards to my likely opponent, Republican John Braun, I think he's going to have a hard time saying that, look, he's Trump's guy, and that he's also going to be effective in reform and a check and bringing balance to this government.
3: I'm curious what you think about this recent slate of wins for Democratic socialists in some parts of the country, especially New York, but, you know, the Seattle area as well in recent years. I mean, this feels like a time when people are really angry at the party, at the Democratic establishment. They are increasingly impatient with compromise. They want to see fighters. They don't like what they've seen from the party. Is it going to be more difficult for you as somebody who's really carved out this more centrist path? I mean, you've called yourself an old school Democrat. There's very few of you left. Like, do you look at that and say, gosh, maybe the party is leaving me behind completely?
4: So I think it's important to make the point here that there's a difference between centrism and between moderation. I think that the positions that I take are strong majority opinions on both sides of the aisle. I am 100% on board with frustration at the way politics has evolved or devolved. It's messed up. The more I'm here, the more I see how messed up it is. So I absolutely understand and share the frustration and anger. I think we've also seen this story before with the move to like further back into your like ideological corner. You know, the Tea Party, I think, might in some ways be a bit of a corollary to the sort of hardening ideological positions. And I think that we're not going to find the answer in a hardening of an ideological position. It has to be about loyalty to actual people as opposed to partisanship, because the partisan politics are pretty broke. And so it's not about, sort of subscribing to an entrenchment of established power systems. I think it's about saying, like, the real power ought to reside with ordinary people who feel like they're always on the short end of the stick here. And, you know, I think that is and very much in line with the work that I'm doing, whether it's right to repair work, which is fundamentally antitrust work, whether it's housing access, whether it's the carried interest tax loophole work, protecting vote by mail. Those are all things that are majority opinions of ordinary people and not partisan ideology.
3: Before we go, I want to bring up one more swing that your likely opponent in November, opponent in the primary, but again, likely in November as well, Senator Braun has said about you. He has claimed that you are, quote, genuine and good at press releases, but that you haven't, quote, really done much to improve the lives of residents in Southwest Washington. I think one of the things, you know, that he might be referring to, there was some criticism of the banana bill, for example, which was focused on cutting regulations for child care providers who could serve, therefore, without the regulation, more fresh produce. This is included in the farm bill that's stalled in the Senate right now. Right now, child care centers in Washington have to have multiple sinks for food preparation. And so, you know, he's basically arguing that there are things like that you've been focused on that are maybe good talking points, but they're not actually doing that much for the most people in the third district. How do you respond to that criticism?
4: Did John Braun ever have anybody in any of his children in daycare? I mean, it's crazy. I spend like $1,300 a month on daycare. And I think, you know, my daycare does a great job of trying to really pay people. But again, it's like, why is it so expensive? Why is childcare so freaking expensive? And the people who are actually changing diapers make so little money. How do we put them on a level playing field where the money is actually going to people who are doing the work and not the regulatory industrial complex? You know, I think if you're a big, if you're in big business, like my opponent, my likely opponent is, like, you benefit strongly from these regulatory moats, and you don't see it as serious policy. If you are someone like me who's starting a small business or who's paying a small business and really trying to make sure my money goes to small businesses in my community, you have a serious bone to pick, to put it lightly, with the way that we are being shunted into, you know, bad options on where our money goes, and not taking seriously the way that regulation and policy tends to overlook implementation and people. And so that's, I mean, it might feel small to him, but I would say for most of the families I know, especially with young kids, the kinds of reforms that make sure that we have a lot of options for childcare, that regular people are able to run a daycare, and that, you know, that the money that we're spending, our hard-earned money, is going to people doing the work, that all matters. That is real economic reform to me. It's not small potatoes. And I think it's funny he thinks it is.
3: I should be clear that Senator Braun was speaking more generally about being good at press releases, but not doing much to improve the lives of residents. The specific example of the banana bill was one that I brought up, so I don't want to totally connect that with Senator Braun. But Marie Glusenkamp-Perez is a U.S. representative who's running for re-election in Washington's 3rd Congressional District. It's a district in southwest Washington that includes Lewis, Clark, Cowlitz, and Skamania counties. Congresswoman, thanks for being back on the show. Really good to talk with you. Catch up again.
4: Thanks so much, Libby. Take care.
3: And stay tuned this week for more interviews with candidates for Washington's 3rd Congressional District. Reminder for residents all over the state, not just Southwest Washington, the primary is August 4th. You should have gotten your ballots in the mail by now. 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

0: 94.9 KUOW, a self-sustaining service of the University of Washington. It's 12:48, sunny and 75 degrees in South Seattle, heading for a high of 83.
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3: You're listening to Soundside. I'm Libby Denkman. While many families can access free lunches during the school year, experts say summer creates a hunger gap. KUOW's Noelle Gasca has more on a King County program that aims to keep kids fed for free.
4: As the afternoon sun beats down, about a dozen kids run through the splash pad and climb the playset at the Highland Park Playground in West Seattle. Just a few feet away, there's a blue pop-up tent and a sign encouraging parkgoers to pick up a free summer lunch. Six-year-old Alden Crowley says she comes to the park every day to get one.
5: I don't have that many good snacks at home, actually. And this is basically the only place that has good snacks. It's kind of like a cafeteria, but it's free, and also it's not at school.
4: Alden is able to get her tasty snacks through the Free Summer Meals Program. It's a local offshoot of a federal food program dating back to 1968. Any kids between the ages of 1 to 18 in King County can go to a meal site and grab a lunch or snack. There's no registration, ID, or application required. Lunch today is a sandwich, cut-up apple, carrots, and a cheese stick, which Alden has already devoured. Alden cracks open the food container.
5: It's only bread? It's peanut butter and jelly that I have to make the peanut butter. Sorry, why do they do this to me?
4: Alden's nanny, Amanda Santos, likes the lunches, even if there is some assembly required.
6: I think the best part is that we can spend the whole day at the park without, like, thinking about what the kids are going to have, because they have healthy meals here, so that's really good.
4: That ease is intentional, says Sarah Seelmeyer, the director of Ending Hunger at United Way King County. She says President Trump's cuts to food benefit programs like SNAP have made it harder for families to pay for food.
7: So we've seen in our state that thousands of fewer children right now are accessing SNAP benefits. And that means that families have less grocery money on a monthly basis. And so families are turning to other resources like the Summer Meals Program to help make ends meet.
4: Last year, the Free Summer Lunch Program served about 240,000 meals across King County. Seelmeyer says more immigrant and mixed status families are asking for help accessing these free summer lunches. That may be in part because Trump's One Big Beautiful Bill restricted food rules for refugees and asylum seekers. Not every site is seeing a lineup of kids, though.
8: It's been pretty slow for us at this site since the program kicked off. I think the biggest day we've had was like 6 or 7 meals handed out.
4: That's Dana Tade, the recreation leader at the Garfield Community Center, which is another free summer meal site. Tade has 27 lunches ready to give out on a Friday afternoon, but he hasn't handed a single one out so far. He's not sure why it's been so slow. But there is a federal rule for the summer meal program that requires all lunches to be eaten on site. And that kept Tade from giving out a meal earlier that day.
8: The young man came for a lunch, gave it back. Because he was in a rush going wherever he was going. He could have had an appointment or a practice. For me to have to take the food back and him to leave, that just sucks. It doesn't feel good.
4: The meals only last for 3 days. By Monday, they'll be expired, says Tade. He won't let them go to waste. Whatever isn't eaten at the end of the day will be packed up and taken to a tiny house village nearby. Noelle Gasca, KUOW News.
3: You're listening to Soundside. I'm Libby Denkman. And pretty soon, I won't be the only voice you hear doing interviews and talking about the news here on Soundside. I am so beyond excited to announce this finally. It's been in the works for some time. We are getting a new co-host for Soundside here on KUOW. And he's a voice that you might be familiar with if you're a regular listener to the station. And definitely a byline you know if you read local news here in the Seattle area. It's David Croman. Welcome. Welcome to the show. I'm so excited.
9: Hello. Thank you so much for having me. I'm so excited.
3: So first off, I want to know, why did you want to do this? You're moving from the newspaper to the radio world. Why did you want to join Soundside, David?
9: Yeah, my ethos on the news is always, you know, how can we help tired people understand what's happening in the world? Because we're all very busy. We all have a lot going on. And, you know, I think Soundside and KUOW represent kind of an anchor for people. There's a lot going on, particularly on the local level. If they need to feel grounded, Soundside is there for them every single day. And that mission is always is very appealing to me. And, you know, I think the task of kind of earning their trust as a voice that can bring complexity and nuance and joining you in that mission, as someone who already has, I think, earned that trust, is really exciting. And I think my hope is that I can be a grounding force for people and run toward complexity and nuance rather than away from it. And I'm really excited to get going.
3: Why did you become a journalist? I guess maybe rather than going through your whole biography more, I want to know, why do you stick with journalism? Why is it important to you?
9: I think to that reason that I alluded to, which is I'm somebody who always felt that the world is more complicated than perhaps some of our incentive structures push people to be, particularly nowadays. It's very easy to think in binary, and that is never the way that my brain has worked. And what journalism, I think, has allowed me to do and has always been appealing is the job is to understand all of the complexities and then bring that to people in a way that is understandable, is lacks jargon, and I think allows people to internalize some of that complexity and nuance. And, you know, I just didn't see a lot of other careers that allowed for that exercise and honesty, and that's why I've always been really drawn to it. And I, you know, again, I think something that this hosting job can allow me to continue to do alongside you.
3: Personally, you know, all the things you just said really resonate with me, but also I love being able to just call people up and they answer your questions, and it's like not yes. weird, which is just the dream.
9: Yeah, they have to pick up the phone when you call.
3: It's wild. So I want to talk just a little bit briefly about why I have been really hoping to get a co-host on Soundside for a long time. This is something that I believe in because I come from a background in talk radio. You know, I started in commercial radio where it's much more typical to have two people in conversation about the news. And I then shifted into public radio where we had, in my opinion, a really high editorial standard, a really high level of production, and the amount of resources that went into stories was just way higher than what you get in commercial radio, where there's been a ton of cuts over the years. But at the same time, I think you lose some of that personal connection when you have that conversational style. And I think people right now are really craving authenticity. They're craving to kind of know us a little better as journalists and where we're coming from. And so my dream here is that we can combine like the rigor of public radio editorial standards with the authenticity of talk radio. And this is what I've been really working towards. And like you coming on the show is just sort of the culmination of that. So I am really excited. I'm hoping that listeners join us in this new experiment in especially public radio programming. I don't know. What do you hope for the future, David? What are you looking forward to?
9: I think having two people, you have the opportunity to sort of explore ideas in a way that creates tension, allows for disagreement, allows for some debate. And in so doing, you kind of, I think, get a fuller picture of the topic. And while doing so, create connection with listeners. Because, you know, the thing that has always drawn me, particularly to public radio, is that connection to the people on the other end. And I think allowing two people on the air to show their personalities and kind of explore the way they think through issues. I think both will be illuminating just on the news side and then also foster that connection between the hosts and the listeners.
10: Yeah, it's all about the gray areas, right? And exactly. You can really dive into that in a way that you can't when you're just sort of monologuing as, you know, a single host. And then I also think it's going to open up all these ways that we can dive deeper as journalists and do more original reporting and things like that. There's just so many reasons I'm excited about this change. David Croman is going to be arriving in September as our new co-host here on Soundside. And we're going to be taking some time off in August for kind of retooling, revamping of the show. You're going to be hearing some best ofs in August if you're a regular listener. And beyond that, David, welcome. Thank you so much for kind of taking this leap with us. And I'm very, very excited to be able to officially welcome you to the airwaves when you start up.
9: No, and I'm honored to get the opportunity, and to you and the team for having me on. And I hope to earn all the listeners' trust out there that we can be a trusted source for news going forward.
10: David Croman, brand new host of Soundside. You'll be hearing more from him coming up in September. I'm Libby Denkman. I'm not going anywhere. I'm still your host here on Soundside, and you're listening to Soundside on KUOW. And by the way, you're also listening on KUOW-FM Seattle, KUOW Tumwater, and KQOW Bellingham. We'll be back with more Soundside tomorrow right here on KUOW.

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3: Our top story this hour, Andy Burnham has reshuffled his top government jobs after becoming Britain's 7th Prime Minister in a decade. Lord Malik Brown, who served as a minister for the Foreign Office at the same time Andy Burnham was a cabinet minister, told us that Mr. Burnham's priority would have to be the economy.
4: The instability in Britain, which has produced 7 prime ministers in 10 years, is very much a consequence of the low productivity and low growth that has gripped the British economy, most particularly since Brexit, but even before Brexit, since the financial crisis. And so getting growth going and getting youngsters back into work has got to be the core mission of the leadership.

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1: Clear skies, 75 degrees now at SeaTac Airport. 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Senate Democrat Andy Kim says hundreds of overseas U.S. diplomats are in a tough spot right now.
2: I have been hearing a lot of concerns, especially because we have no idea what President Trump's going to do next.
1: Many diplomats were evacuated from the Middle East when the war broke out, and it's not clear if and when they'll be able to return.

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1: Glad to have you with us this afternoon here on KUOW. We've got clear skies, 77 degrees now in Tacoma. I'm Kim Malcolm. 17 U.S. service members have now been killed in the war with Iran. And more on what to take away in Seattle now that the World Cup is over. Our top stories coming up next.
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1: We'll tell you about the scandal and the movement that has prompted the students to take to the streets. That story and much more coming up in the next 20 minutes or so here on KUOW. 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
5: Live from NPR News in Culver City, California, I'm Duane Brown. The U.S. Department of Defense says another service member has been killed in the war with Iran. It's also identified two other casualties from an Iranian attack in Jordan. NPR's Jane Arraf has more.
6: Central Command says a service member was killed in a controlled detonation of an Iranian drone in the Kurdistan region of Iraq. And the Pentagon announced the names of two military personnel killed in an Iranian missile strike Friday on an airbase in Jordan. It said they were First Lieutenant Tyler James Feehan, 25, of Ava Beach, Hawaii. Private Isabella Gonzalez of Carrollton, Texas, died a day later. She was 19. Both were with Air Defense Artillery Regiments. The U.S. military says 17 service people have now been killed in the war with Iran. Iran says about 3,000 Iranians have been killed, many of them civilians. Jane Arraf, NPR News, Amman.
5: That smoky haze continues to hover over parts of the upper Midwest as hundreds of wildfires burn out of control in Canada and parts of the western U.S. Forecasters warning more could be headed for the Great Lakes region and northeast this week. A new report from the National Academies finds it's very likely that climate change has increased the chances of extreme fire weather. Annabella Bonata is a climate scientist from the University of Waterloo in Ontario.
7: There are several things that lead to more wildfire, but what climate change is doing is drying out vegetation quicker. It's extending the wildfire season, and it's producing more of those hot, dry, windy days. And some wildfires, for example, in 2023, we had major ones in Quebec. Scientists found that those wildfires were 2 to 4 times more likely due to climate change.
5: In Canada, about 200 fires are still burning out of control. This is NPR.
1: This is KUOW News. I'm Kim Malcolm in Seattle. A wildfire that started Saturday in eastern Washington in the Nez Pilum area of the Colville Reservation has led to more than 1,000 evacuations. The Kaiser Canyon Fire started Saturday. It's burned more than 60,000 acres in northeast Washington, and it's currently 0% contained. Fire managers say they're focused on setting containment lines around the blaze this week. 438 people are working on fighting the fire, and more are expected to arrive. The Seattle area's largest nonprofit hospital system says it will no longer place family medicine residents with three King County health organizations within the next 3 years. KNKX's Mitch Borden has the story.
8: Over the next 3 years, Providence Swedish is phasing out training primary care providers at the Seattle Indian Health Board, International Community Health Services, and the Carolyn Downs Family Medical Center. International Community Health Services has 6 residents from Providence Swedish who care for around 2,000 patients, many of whom are of Asian or Pacific Islander descent. That's only a small fraction of the number of patients the center cares for every year, but the center's Dr. Jeffrey Gibbs says cutting training slots could have long-term consequences for the region.
9: Fewer primary care residency slots in the Puget Sound area
3: is going to make access to primary care worse.
8: In a statement, Providence Swedish says cuts to its family medicine program is in response to mounting financial pressures. I'm Mitch Borden reporting.
1: This year's men's FIFA World Cup may be over, but fans in Seattle say it's only the beginning for soccer in the city. KUOW's Casey Martin reports.
9: That is the last time you're going to hear that in Seattle this summer, a World Cup watch party, this one in the U District. Sunday's final capped off over a month of dozens of neighborhood parties like this in a town that hosted World Cup matches for the first time.
10: Oh, I loved it. I went to so many different places. I went to Pike Place, the waterfront.
9: Juan Saludis lives close by and was wearing the Seattle soccer jersey. He watched the games with the more than 3 million people who came to Seattle for the tournament.
10: The atmosphere was so amazing. So many different cultures and different people coming in here. It's really made me proud of the city.
9: The local group that hosted the six matches says they already have their eyes on the Women's World Cup in 2031. Casey Martin, KUOW News.
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1: Clear skies, 79 degrees now at Seattle's Boeing Field. 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
0: This is All Things Considered from NPR News. I'm Elsa Chang.
12: And I'm Juana Summers. Today, family and friends of Nolan Wells, as well as national civil rights leaders, gathered in Mississippi for the 18-year-old's funeral. Wells was found dead on an island off the state's coast 2 days after he and a group of friends partied there for the 4th of July. The cause of his death is still unknown, and the story has drawn attention from around the country. Here's the family's lawyer, civil rights attorney Ben Crump, leading a chant at the funeral earlier today.
13: Nolan, life matters! Nolan's life mattered. Nolan's life mattered. Nolan's life mattered.
12: Elise Gregg with Mississippi Public Broadcasting and the Gulf States Newsroom is in Ocean Springs for his funeral services. Hi, Elise.
14: Hi there.
12: So, Elise, tell us, what was the atmosphere like at the funeral today?
14: Parts of it were very somber. Wells was just 18 when he passed and was, by all accounts, a very dearly loved friend, son, brother, and teammate. He played football for Ocean Springs High School and Southwest Mississippi Community College. Here's his mom, Christine Wells Wansley, at the funeral.
15: Lastly, I ask that each of you keep Nolan's memory alive. Hold him close in your hearts. Share his stories and never stop saying his name. As long as we continue to remember him, his light will continue to shine through us all. Nolan, we love you.
14: At the same time, there are still a lot of unanswered questions, so much of the service was a call to justice from Crump and the Reverend Al Sharpton, who officiated the service. He announced today that he and others are putting forward a $100,000 reward for information leading to an arrest.
12: And Elise, I mean, this case has just gotten so much attention. Why do you think that is?
14: Right. So just to backtrack a little bit, Wells was the only black friend in his group that went out to Horn Island, Mississippi for Independence Day and was also the only person not to make it back. That alone has sparked a lot of conversation around Mississippi's history when it comes to race and fears that there is a racial element in what happened to Wells. Here's Sharpton.
16: And I noticed that Emmett Till happened here. All the way to Medgevers happened here. Based on the history, we got to be able to dig deep.
14: Now, to be clear, the Jackson County Sheriff's Office hasn't indicated that foul play was involved in Wells' death. The case is being discussed all over social media, but much of the initial speculation has shifted over the last 2 weeks.
12: How much do we know about the investigation?
14: Not a lot. Local law enforcement still hasn't released many details. An autopsy from the state is pending, with state officials saying the medical examiner is waiting on a toxicology report. Results from an independent autopsy ordered by Crump and his team haven't been released either, though he said today he expects them soon. Crump also announced last week his team will review Wells' cell phone with local law enforcement.
12: And what's the importance of the cell phone?
14: So Wells didn't have his cell phone with him when they found his body. His parents said they tracked it back to a friend's house and that Wells had left the phone on the boat which his friends traveled back on. And his parents have expressed concerns that messages may have been deleted from Wells's phone, and they're hoping a review of the phone and any digital evidence may help them figure out just what happened to their son that 4th of July weekend.
12: That's Elise Gregg with Mississippi Public Broadcasting and the Gulf States Newsroom. Elise, thank you.
14: You're welcome.
0: As the U.S. war against Iran ramps up again, hundreds of U.S. diplomats remain in limbo. The State Department brought them home for security reasons as U.S. facilities across the Middle East were facing Iranian attacks. And all this came as the Trump administration was already shrinking the entire diplomatic corps, as NPR's Michelle Kellerman reports.
17: Senator Andy Kim once worked at the State Department and says taking the oath of office there was one of his proudest moments.
18: A nonpartisan career officer that was focused on what is best for our country.
17: He was out in the blazing heat on Capitol Hill last week addressing former career professionals who were fired by the Trump administration. Asked what he's hearing from people still inside the State Department about the war with Iran, the New Jersey Democrat told NPR that diplomats don't really know when or if they can get back to their jobs in the region.
19: I have been hearing a lot of concerns, especially because we have no idea what President Trump's going to do next. I mean, this war has been utterly rudderless, it's been reckless, and we see it now as we're going back into, combat hostilities. So, yes, a lot of the officers, State Department officers, other civilians, including our military as well, I keep hearing from them and their families just what is happening.
17: When the war broke out, the State Department scrambled to help Americans leave Gulf countries that were coming under fire from Iran, and U.S. diplomats were evacuated at the same time from Bahrain, Iraq, Jordan, Kuwait, Lebanon, Qatar, Saudi Arabia, and the United Arab Emirates, leaving only enough staff to deal with emergencies. A Foreign Service officer who lost her job in last year's reorganization, Mariam Safi, says she tried to pitch in while she was still on administrative leave.
20: When the Iran war initially broke out, there were task forces that were set up. They were understaffed. So we said, well, we're already here. We're getting paid. We speak Arabic. We speak Farsi. I've been evacuated twice from the Middle East, so I know what it's like to evacuate. So I volunteered, and the State Department said, no, we're not interested.
17: Safi calls this a waste, since U.S. taxpayers paid for her language training, and it took nearly a year for the State Department to finalize layoffs of Foreign Service officers like Safi. She remains in touch with current employees who she says are in the dark about when they might return to posts in the Middle East.
20: Colleagues on the inside aren't even sure when they're going back, and they're given very little notice, and they just have to live actually the way we were living in limbo when we were fired and unfired four times over the course of 10 months.
17: The State Department says it has the personnel it needs, and U.S. embassies remain operational. A statement to NPR says that the objective is to return personnel and their families as soon as conditions permit, but the security environment remains, quote, dynamic, so officials can't offer any timeline. The U.S. government pays a per diem and supplements temporary housing for employees who had to evacuate. That runs out in August. Most of the embassies in the region also don't have an ambassador, much to the chagrin of Senator Chris Van Hollen, a Democrat from Maryland who grew up in a Foreign Service family.
21: We need those people on the ground every day, listening to foreign countries, advising the administration on what course of action to take. Right now, this administration is AWOL in many countries around the world.
17: He says it's particularly noticeable in the Persian Gulf.
21: And right now in the Gulf, what we're seeing is our country's hurting, countries in the region are hurting.
17: At a recent town hall, diplomats were left with many unanswered questions about when or whether embassies in the Middle East will return to normal staffing and whether they'll be able to bring families back and get children enrolled in schools. In the meantime, they're working remotely in Northern Virginia. The State Department says their safety remains its highest priority. Michelle Kellerman, NPR News, the State Department.

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2: Glad to have you with us this afternoon here on KUOW 94.9, Seattle's NPR news station. I'm Kim Malcolm. President Trump announces new 50% tariffs against Canada as trade talks get underway. And what to know about voting in the August primary as the president's push to change U.S. Postal Service rules gathers steam. 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
2: President Trump says Iran will be made to pay for each killing, quote, several times over. We'll bring you the latest on the conflict. That's coming up at 4:06 here on KUOW. 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
1: 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I'm Elsa Chang.
5: And I'm Juana Summers. In India this morning, thousands of young people called for a revolution. They clashed with riot police near India's parliament in one of the capital's worst confrontations in recent years. A note, you will hear sounds of tear gas and a panicked crowd. Here's NPR's Omkar Khandekar in New Delhi.
6: 17-year-old Mohammad Nasser is running from a cloud of smoke, tears streaming from his eyes. He says he was marching to parliament with hundreds of others when the police fired tear gas shells. Then he says the police caned their feet and their skulls. As we talk, a fresh tear gas shell assaults our eyes and nose, and Nasser disappears in the crowd. Scenes like these played out across central Delhi on Monday as thousands of protesters marched for the resignation of India's education minister Dharmendra Pradhan. They accuse him of years of mismanagement of entrance exams for universities and government jobs. The questions for these exams were leaked ahead of the tests, which forced millions of students to retake them. This was an escalation of weeks of peaceful demonstrations by the Cockroach Janata Party, a satirical online movement turned real-world political force. It drew widespread support from millions of Indian Gen Zers, like Amit Goyat, a student who aspires to join India's bureaucracy one day. He says the government has stopped listening to the youth and started acting like dictators. Delhi police denied violence. Neither Prime Minister Narendra Modi nor the Education Minister has responded to today's clashes. But during an interview a few weeks ago, Pradhan compared the protesters to terrorists. Political analyst Bhanu Joshi says the government appears defiant because it doesn't want to set a precedent.
7: If you sack a minister under pressure, that would create a template. And this government has almost never conceded to protest.
6: Students like Amit Goyat say the protests won't end until their demands are met. And if the government refuses to listen, Goyat says they can vote them out too. Omkar Khandekar, NPR News, New Delhi.
0: Dallas hip-hop group Cure for Paranoia was the winner of this year's Tiny Desk contest with its song, No Brainer.
8: Me, I walk into the gallery like I deserve it all. I need tens and tens and tens from judges all across the...
0: But there were more than 6,000 independent artists who submitted to this year's contest with dreams of playing their own Tiny Desk concerts. And this week, on All Things Considered, contest judges are revealing the best entries all across a handful of genres. And today, NPR Music's Robin Hilton is sharing the best entries for folk and rock. Hi, Robin.
9: How you doing, Elsa?
0: I'm good. All right, so what have you got for us?
9: Okay, well, there were so many amazing entries that we could go with for folk and rock. It is a very big umbrella, but I want to start with an artist named Lily Talmers, and the song that she sent in is called The Big Idea. It is so playful. It's kind of deadpan. At some point, Lily Talmers sings, "What the hell's the big idea?" People often go swimming.
10: What

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1: Thanks for dropping in this afternoon. We've got 81 degrees now in South Seattle. I'm Kim Malcolm. This is KUOW 94.9 Seattle. The source of the Cyclospora outbreak that has sickened thousands of Americans remains unclear, but food safety experts say budget cuts at state and local health departments have not helped.
2: The slowness of the response, the lack of answers, the confusion are all warning signs that our public health programs are under strain.
1: An update on that story in about 20 minutes.
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1: Quick check on some of our top stories this afternoon. 38 Democratic U.S. senators are joining independent Maine.